you know, the women, one time there was one that actually asked me, she goes, so do you work at SeaWorld or something? And it's like, no. maybe you guys didn't know this, but SEAL is actually an acronym that stands for our areas of operation, sea, air, and land. And I think most people are pretty surprised to find out after Bin Laden that Navy SEALs are operating, you know, on land. They expect us to stick to waterborne operations. So I remember a lot of people kind of scratching their heads asking, like, what, is there a puddle in Pakistan these guys came crawling out of or something? And we're on land. To kind of give you guys an idea of what my team was doing on my last deployment, I was out in Iraq, and we were tasked with working with the Iraqi Special Operation Forces, and one of our goals while we're over there is to hunt down men that make suicide vests and those roadside bombs, IEDs. And we wanted to train the ISOF how to do this job themselves. And so it kind of makes sense. You want to pull out of a place like Iraq, well, you got to teach up their own countrymen, their own special operation forces, how to do the work. And we're coming up on what looked like just enough time on the calendar to do maybe one more operation. So we decided, let's make this final operation a sort of graduation operation. We'll let the ISOF plan the whole thing from the ground up, and we'll be there with them just in case things hit the fan. So they start from scratch. They go out in the street. They get a source of information that tells them about a man that's an Iraqi policeman by day, but at night back home, he's one of these bomb makers. And to kind of give you an idea of the type of character that makes these suicide vests, for instance, you know, oftentimes they're not the ones that want to wear it themselves. In fact, they have such a difficult time finding somebody else to put one on that in one instance over there, they took two mentally handicapped women, strapped these vests onto them, and then they shoved them off into a crowded marketplace and watched from a distance as they set it off with the remote. Like cowards, killing these women and just so many more. So this kind of gives you an idea of the type of scumbags we're going for here. But we've got this guy's number. The ISOF, they've got this whole plan, where he lives, how they want to approach the house, get in, extract, and they're presenting all these things to us. And they say one other thing, though. They say, when we operate with you SEALs, we see that we get shot at more than you guys do. And we think we figured out why. And we're like, oh, yeah? What is it? And they're convinced that it was just merely the color of our uniforms. They say it's the uniforms. Like, really? So they're saying, we're wondering if you'd be willing to maybe take off your American color uniforms. And for this final operation, we've got a pile of ISOF uniforms you guys could put on. It's like, okay, let's get this straight. You want us to get shot at more with you? And they're like, yes. And so we're like, fine. So picture this. Needless to say, you know, my dark complexion start growing out, a little facial hair, get on one of these guys' uniforms, I blend in just fine with these fellas over there. In fact, my wife will try to motivate me to shave by letting me know it's time to cut it down because I look like I belong in Bin Laden's family or something. So here we go, blending in with these guys. This is the final operation. And I happen to be standing up in the Humvee, the turret, that night behind the 50 caliber machine gun. That's the showstopper. I remember I've got my night vision goggles on, looking through my green little world. I got my weapon headspace and time ready to go. Kind of going over this in my mind, where this guy lives, how we're going to get him. This is business as usual. But there's one other unique I know that popped into my head. I couldn't help but, you know, realize that I know this is the final operation. Which means just a matter of days from now, I know I'm going to be back home in Huntington Beach, California, surfing in the ocean, lobster diving. But what we didn't know about that night was that we were actually being set up the entire time to get thrown into a real nasty ambush. We're really about to get into the worst circumstances we'd been in on this entire deployment as we're getting into a battle for our lives. Now, before I hit on what happened that night, I want to kind of backstep a little bit and share with you guys a little bit of my road to becoming a SEAL, you know, fresh out of high school, going to the local community college. I didn't have any real big plans. I'm failing all my classes really just because I'm not attending. I'm just ditching, partying, and surfing all the time. And I'm pulling into the parking lot at the end of the year. It's time to take finals. And it just hits me like a ton of bricks. Like, wow, I'm turning out to be a loser. So I'm thinking, what am I doing with my life? All I know is I want to do something big. I want to achieve something, go for something great. I want some identity. And so I start thinking, what is that? And I think I come up with the perfect plan. Sitting there in my truck, about to go to class. I go, I know what I'm going to do. I'm going to go become an Alaskan crab fisherman. Yeah. Deadliest catch. By far one of the most dangerous jobs in the world. I thought, there's some bragging rights in that right there. And then this other idea pops in my head. No, wait a minute. Why can't I go join the military and be a part of the most elite, go through that most difficult, grueling military training? I know what I want to be. I want to be a Navy SEAL. And so right there, school parking lot, about to take finals, I just decide that's what I'm going to do with my life.
I'm going to be a Navy SEAL. And so my first order of business is this. I don't got to go to class anymore because I'm going to be a frog man. Start my truck up, and I left the school. Except I got to let my dad know. Some bad news and good news, as I put it. So I let him know what's going on, failing all these classes. Chad, what's the good news? I'm glad you asked, Dad. It's okay. I got a plan. I'm going to be a Navy SEAL. And he's looking at me, and you know, here comes my dad, the voice of reason. He's kind of watched the track record of my life, and he's like, Chad, joining the military is not like anything you've ever done in the past. When you decide you're over it, you could just stop. He says, it's not like playing ball or skateboarding or just going to the local community college. If you join the military and for some reason you find out it's not for you, suppose you quit SEAL training, you can't just get out. Because you know what's going to happen to you? You're going to find yourself stuck in the military, chipping paint off some boat in Japan. I can't argue with this logic. I don't have the greatest track record, but I knew. I was determined. I'm dying before I quit. And so what do? It's for a typical young father-son relationship. I just go storming out of there. Whatever, Dad. You know, and meanwhile, I'm preparing. I'm doing the running, the swimming, pull-ups, push-ups, everything, running past the house like I'm Little Rocky. Just dun, dun, dun, dun. And my dad's looking out the window and calls me back up one day. He says, so you really want to do this? You want to be a SEAL? I'm like, yeah, Dad, I want to be a SEAL. He goes, great. I set up a workout for you with the Navy SEAL. Check out my computer screen. And I'll never forget looking over at his computer and reading this little one-liner in an email. It says, can Chad come out and play tomorrow? Play? I'm like, Dad, you don't know any Navy SEALs. Some guy you met off the internet wants to play with me and you're setting this up. And he goes, he's a SEAL, Chad. I'm like, very skeptical. Okay. You know, well, there's more of a conversation my dad had with this Navy SEAL by the name of Scott Helvenston that I didn't know at the time. I got the backstory later, but it'll do you guys some good to know it now. He spent some time on the phone with Scott. He says, hey, look, my son, he wants to be a Navy SEAL. He's making the biggest mistake of his life because he has no idea what he's getting himself involved in. And so I just want to know, would you do me a big favor, meet up with my son, and I'm asking you to crush him. Just bury him. Beat this desire of becoming a SEAL out of him. So Scott, apparently after thinking about it for a while, shoots off this email. Can Chad come out and play tomorrow? So off I go. It's Oceanside, California, meeting up with this Navy SEAL beach parking lot. He spots me right away. You Chad? Yes, sir. All right, Bubba. I was Bubba from that point forward. Come on over here. This guy's got me doing some pull-ups and push-ups and whatnot. Not that difficult. Sends me off on a run. And he says he's going to catch up after about 15 minutes. He had some gear he wanted to clean up back at the truck. So off I go. 15 minutes into this run, I'm looking back. All I know is I'm running out into the wetlands, away from civilization, people getting fewer and fewer. And I'm thinking, where's this Navy SEAL? And I start thinking, he's not going to catch me. And I start cranking up the speed, and I'm just thinking of all the buddies I'm going to be bragging to how this Navy SEAL couldn't catch me on a run. As I'm looking back, it's just like that movie with Arnold Schwarzenegger, Terminator 2. There's a scene in the movie where the bad guy called the T-1000 can morph into these knife hands and chase down a moving vehicle. Well, that's the Navy SEAL, like the T-1000, these knife hands coming down this trail. Nothing I could do to keep the distance. He just closes this gap, gets right up to where I am. I'm going so fast. I mean, I don't have time to spit because I'm breathing so hard. Well, he just stops and turns around on a dime, and I never saw what was coming next. I was greeted by his fist, just impaling my stomach. I'm clothesline, going for a ride. My feet come off the ground. I remember the feeling of the wind being knocked out of me before my back even hit the ground. And this poof of dirt up all around me. And then put yourself in my shoes for a moment here. Remember, at the time, all I knew was this. Some guy my dad met off the internet. Now I'm thinking, child predator for sure. He's jumping on top of me. We're in the wetlands. There's nobody around. He's just ragdolling me in the ground, threads of my shirt, just ripping spit flying out of his mouth. He's screaming, going ballistic. But then I hear these words. He says, you want to be a Navy SEAL? You better stay 3 paces behind me. And that's when it clicked. I mean, that's when it hit me that this is it. This is for real. That if I quit right now, I knew. If I quit in this moment, I will forever be a quitter. The way I respond right now is going to affect the trajectory of the rest of my life. And so I just reaffirm in my mind, I'm dying before I quit. So he gets up off me, says, 3 paces. I'm going after him. This went on for a handful of miles. He continues to turn around, smash me down, get back up, going after him. Finally, we get to this point, miles down the trail, where he circles up.
And he's walking back.

0: want to discuss it. And so I'm like, all right. And so I'm going back home and at first feeling humiliated, dragging my feet. I got beat up like I'd never been beat up before. But then it hits me that, hey, I made it through a show workout. I could do this again tomorrow. I could do it again the next day. So I kind of go from this attitude of dragging my feet to I'm excited, clicking my heels. Well, my dad can't wait to find out how things went. So as I'm reaching for that front door, he's already pulling it open. He goes, how did it go? I just let him know, Dad, I'm going to be a Navy SEAL. He's like, what? He gets on the phone with Scott. We all have lunch together one day. They fill me in on just this whole, you know, background going on. He goes, what is going on? I wanted you to meet up with my son to crush him. He comes home. He wants to be a SEAL more now than ever. And apparently Scott told him, look, I gave it a go, and I think your son might have what it takes. And if you don't mind, I'd like to start meeting up with him.
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0: So from that day forward, I met up with this Navy SEAL, Scott Helvenston, virtually every single day. And I went from just being Bubba to eventually I became Junior. He was like a second father to me. And Scott's no ordinary Navy SEAL, if there ever were such a thing. Guy holds all kinds of records. Here's some of them. He's the youngest man to have ever made it through SEAL training. And I'll just set that up by saying he grew up in over 27 different foster homes. So the military took him at a very early age. He finished qualified SEAL training by the time he was 17 years old. That's the record. Nobody will ever beat that record. He's also a world champion pentathlete. So you've heard of the triathlon, three events. Imagine five events, world champion status. On top of that, he's the fastest Navy SEAL on the SEAL training obstacle course. So to kind of put that in perspective, there's an obstacle course in Southern California, Coronado, San Diego. Every single Navy SEAL that ever was, is, or will be must go through this obstacle course. We get timed on it. You go through it hundreds of times. There's not a SEAL on the face of this planet that could beat this Navy SEAL going through an obstacle course. And if that doesn't do it for you, here's one more kind of funny one. I remember Scott and I, we're going to go do some mountain climbing one day. All right, Junior, want to go do some mountain climbing? Like, yeah, Scott, never been mountain climbing. So I remember trying to really burn the moment, the memory into my brain. You ever done that? We're kind of looking around like, I don't want to forget this. You're capturing it. And so I remember in my capture being passenger seat, looking over at this dude that I just idolized, his arms up there on the wheel. I'm thinking, man, I want my arms to be like Scott's one day, taking weird mental pictures. You know, and Scott looking over at me and starts telling me about a TV program he was on one time called Man vs. Beast. And what it was, he explains it to me, is these Hollywood producers would take a wild animal, a beast, on this TV program and put him up against an athlete in a competition of strength or speed. And on this show, every single time, hands down, beast wins, human looks like a fool. Well, Scott gets invited to go up on this program. They say, hey, we hear you're something special. We want to know, you want to go up against the beast on Man vs. Beast? And Scott, you know, he's never the kind of guy to back down. They want him to go against a chimpanzee through an obstacle course. And so he goes, yeah, I'll race the monkey. And so he shows up. You could probably see where this is going. They've got all the obstacles, the high wall, the cargo net, the ropes. The irony of it all is that by the time they got to those monkey bars, Scott's pulling ahead of this monkey. And that's the other record. He's the only man to beat the beast on this TV program, Man vs. Beast. And I get to spend almost every day with this guy as he's preparing me, he's training me up, getting me ready to go through SEAL training. But our time was coming to a close. You know, I signed up. I've got a date. It's set. I'm going to be shipping out. And Scott, he took an opportunity, as he put it, to go overseas again. And he says, you know, who knows, Junior, perhaps I can make a difference. He's very patriotic, cares not only about freedom as we know it here, but actually very concerned on his heart and his mind, the freedom of children just caught in the midst of it all in the Middle East. He's one of those people that really wants to make a difference. And so he decides to take this opportunity. And so he actually is rolling out before I roll out for boot camp. And he's on the phone with me saying, all right, Junior, about to go do this thing, referring to going to Iraq. And he says, I just want you to know something I've never told anybody that I've ever trained before. He says, I know you're going to make it through SEAL training. And to hear those words from Scott, I can't tell you just all the confidence that gave me. I mean, that was as good as I knew I was going to make it then. And so he's reminding me the time.

0: kind of things that he's only going to be gone a couple months, and I'm about to do this Navy boot camp, which is about a couple months, and you know, then I go through Navy A school, and I get my opportunity to go through SEAL training, and he says, I'm going to be back in time, we're going to see you make it through. And so we say our goodbyes, Scott's gone now, and I'm about to go. I just got a handful of days left before I go. So I figure if I can't work out with my mentor in person, you know, next best thing is he's recorded some workouts for me to do, and you know, on video or whatever, and I'll throw this in and see what we got. Well, I'm turning on the television, and one morning on the screen, as it pops up, Scott's face is there on the screen. It's a picture of him smiling. And the first thought that entered my brain was, Scott didn't let me know he's going to be on TV for something again. I'm trying to figure out this picture of him smiling, and then I see in the lower third where it says his birthday, followed by a dash, and it says March 31st, 2004. And before I could really process what that meant, I didn't really have to, because this still image of Scott changes to video footage. This switches to a screen where I'm looking at a guy that was like a second father to me. I mean, those arms, I got a mental picture of to this day in my mind, as silly as it is. I'm looking at him laying in the street in Fallujah, Iraq. Lifeless. His vehicle's burning in the background. It was a premeditated ambush. These guys have videotaped as they're just mutilating him and three other Americans. They're beating a whale and just wailing with them like sticks and rods, and they find rope wrapping it around his legs, dragging him through the streets, and just parading him and three other Americans around, hanging him upside down from the Euphrates River Bridge and setting him on fire. And chanting in Arabic on the screen, Fallujah's the graveyard of Americans, just over and over. And, you know, to this day, I don't have the words to describe to you just what was going on inside of me as I'm seeing all this. I mean, I went through all of the emotions and just, this isn't real, it's fake. He had to fake his death because he's got something top secret. Like, I knew that's Scott. And so there's no denying that. And so, needless to say, it changed me big time as a human being. And one of the things was, you know, I wanted to be a SEAL for, I guess you could say, sort of narcissistic reasons in the very beginning. It was, I want identity, I want to do this for me, but I was beginning to learn that there's a whole lot more to this. And one of the big motivations was, I want to do this in honor and memory of Scott. And so one of the things I did when I got to SEAL training, they let you write some motivating things on the inside of your hat. So I had family and, you know, my girlfriend's name at the time, it was my wife now, and Scott Helvenston. He was a big motivation for me to make it through. And so I make it through Navy boot camp and I get my shot at SEAL training. And SEAL training, it is by far, I think, the most difficult military training there is in the world, hands down. To kind of give you guys an idea of how tough it is, I'll share this one thing with you. I didn't write about it in my book. It's not in any SEAL book. It's not in any SEAL movie. It's the most difficult day of SEAL training. But I figure a setting like this, I could share a little something exclusive with you guys. And so it's the day before you graduate. See, the very first day of training, when you show up, these instructors, among other things, the torture that goes on, they give you an animal to take care of, a dog. And you might think that sounds kind of cool. But the truth is that the last thing you ever want to deal with at the end of a very long day of training is some whiny, poopy, peeing dog keeping you up all night. This little puppy's like a little torture device, and the instructors know the sleep deprivation this animal will put you through. But you know that saying, man's best friend. I mean, it's true. You know, as you're proceeding through training, making it to graduation, I mean, this little dog, your little ally, your swim buddy, it's always there by your side, begins to kind of grow on you. My dog's name was Taco. Like, come on, Taco, right? Little guy. And then, like I said, the most difficult day of training, this day before you graduate, in order to demonstrate as a Navy SEAL, you are prepared. If this is what's required of you to take life, you have to take this dog that you've loved and nurtured with your own bare hands. You have to turn and break its neck. I'm just playing with you guys. You don't kill a dog in SEAL training. No. You actually do it to a cat. So, yeah. All right. The truth is they don't give you an animal in SEAL training, okay? That's why it's not in any book or any movie. All right, let me be genuine. So just to be clear, you don't need to be contacting Peter or anything like that. We don't torture animals in SEAL training. The most difficult part of training, it's called Hell Week. This is for real. Hell Week is 5.5 days long, just in a nutshell. 5.5 days long, you get 4 hours of sleep. That's not per night. That's a grand total of 4 hours of sleep for the next 5.5 days. From the moment Hell Week begins, these instructors are getting you as cold as they can. You know how that air was pretty cold this morning? Imagine the first thing you're waking up to is a hose just spraying you down. And that cold air and that cold water, you begin to shiver. And the shivering turns into what they call jackhammering, because you look like you're hanging onto a jackhammer. As you're performing push-ups and pull-ups and sit-ups into the thousands, you've got the beach sand rubbing and grinding in all the unfriendly places. Then they send you out into the surf zone to perform what I think is really the worst part of SEAL training. Personally, this is what I felt. It's called surf tortures, and you do this many times. Surf tortures where you lay down in the surf zone, and very similar how it sounds, it is torture in that surf zone. As you link arms with your buddies, the water's so cold it takes your breath away. I mean, guys are going right into the, you know, hypothermia, and these instructors say, we're not letting any of you out of the water. You're not wearing a wetsuit. We're not letting any of you out of the water till three of you give up and quit. And these are some pretty tough dudes that showed up to go through SEAL training. There's already a big vetting process. You make it through, and all these guys have already declared, I'm dying before I quit. And so could you imagine the battle of wills? It is a battle, and they've got 5.5 days to play this sadistic game. They always wind up getting their quitters, and I'll tell you what, you dig deeper than you've ever dug in your entire life to not be one of those guys. And we play this game over and over throughout Hell Week. We want 2 quitters this time. This time we want 5. And it just gets tougher and tougher. If you're not performing surf torture, you cover over 200 miles during these 5.5 days running. And that's with a boat wherever you go on top of your head. It rubs through the hair and through the skin on the top of your head. The pressure's so great on your neck. In a class before us, a guy broke his neck underneath one of these boats. We had a guy break a leg. What I just shared with you guys is a little 5.5 day snapshot of about a 2-year-long pipeline to make it through SEAL training. I can kind of wrap up difficulty-wise just on the numbers. The numbers speak for themselves. I showed up with the class of 173 guys. We all vow the same thing. We'll die before we quit. By graduation day, there's only 13 of that original class number still standing there. And that graduation day, I mean, that was the highlight. I'll never forget where I was at as I was walking out, looking up, thinking, Scott, we did this. I just named it on the bill of my hat. I've got my family, my friends there. As they're just like, Chad, you did it. You made it. And getting the trident and insignia says, I've become a SEAL pinned into my chest. Not only was this one of the happiest moments of my life, but quickly and unfortunately, it became one of the lowest days in my life. And I didn't understand why. And things just went downhill from there. You know, later on, I heard these words spoken by a Christian philosopher. This is years later. He says, one of the loneliest moments a man will ever experience is when he has achieved that which he thought would deliver the ultimate. In the end, it lets him down. One of the loneliest moments a man will ever experience when he's achieved that which he thought would deliver the ultimate. In the end, it lets him down. What he's referring to right there is just the human condition, but on steroids.
1: And that's where we're going to have to end today's presentation by Chad Williams on Focus on the Family with Jim Daly. We're going to hear the rest of his story next time.
2: John, this has been such a great reminder of the extreme physical and mental training that our troops endure, and we really do appreciate the service of our military members and their families. 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We owe them our deepest gratitude. And let me recommend that you get a copy of Chad's great book, Seal of God, maybe as a gift for a service member in your family or circle of friends. 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I pray that the Lord will be your comfort in the days ahead. 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
0: Of course, I'm not going to let anybody know how I really feel. I mean, I got my buddies pat me on the back. You did it. You got to be on top of the world. And I just be like, yeah, living a dream, rock star. When in reality, I was more miserable at that stage of my life than I'd ever been.
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5: We need to be careful to keep the doors of our life shut to evil. 2 Corinthians 10:5 says that we should bring every thought captive and make it obedient to Christ.

0: The National Highway Traffic Safety Administration says GPS-related navigation errors lead to over 200,000 car accidents annually in the U.S. alone. Many drivers blindly follow GPS instructions right straight into trouble. Spiritually speaking, that's what happens when we listen to the devil. Today on A New Beginning, Pastor Greg Laurie points out our adversary's temptations sound appealing, but they're deadly. Let's recalculate our route.
1: We're in the book of Nehemiah. We're in Nehemiah chapter 6. And the title of my message is, Don't Give Up. Nehemiah, which is a story of the children of Israel returning to Jerusalem to rebuild the walls of Jerusalem. The reason they were returning to Jerusalem is because they had been exiled to Babylon for 70 years because of their constant idolatry. The Lord warned them through the prophets. Finally, they were taken captive, but they are ultimately freed. And King Artaxerxes had as his cupbearer a man named Nehemiah who was Jewish. And Nehemiah had the coolest job, the cushiest job of all time. His job was to eat the food of the king before the king ate it. And so that means he ate the finest food anywhere. He lived in the lap of luxury. This is not a position you would want to give up. But when he heard of the plight of his fellow Jews, when a report was given to him, he realized, I'm in a position to do something, and I'm going to act on this. And so he boldly went to the king with a very detailed plan that he had come up with about rebuilding the walls, and was bold enough to even ask the king to underwrite the whole thing. Because the king had so much affection for Nehemiah, he agrees. And so Nehemiah returns to Jerusalem, and he faces great opposition, as we always will when we're doing the work of God. So we pick the story up now in Nehemiah 6. Turn there with me if you would. And by the way, this is a very Bible-centric message, as all our messages are. But we're going to be reading more than we would normally read, so I really hope you'll read along with me. Nehemiah 6, verse 1. Sanballat, he's one of the bad guys. Tobiah, another bad guy. Geshem the Arab and the rest of our enemies found out I had finished rebuilding the wall, writes Nehemiah. And no gaps remained, though he had not yet set the doors up in the gates. So Sanballat and Geshem sent a message asking me to meet them at one of the villages in the plain of Ono. But I realized they were plotting to harm me. We'll stop there. Here's point number one if you're taking notes. If you give the devil an inch, he'll take a mile. If you give the devil an inch, he'll take a mile. Predictable threats come from the two primary opponents to Nehemiah, Sanballat and Tobiah. If you go back to the original Hebrew, their names translate out to Beavis and Butthead. Or Dumb and Dumber. So these guys are leveling their attacks against Nehemiah. But he is not going to be deterred from his task. He's almost completed it. He just needs to hang the doors. And in the same way, we need to be careful to keep the doors of our lives shut to evil. The door of our mind to evil thoughts. The door of our heart. The door of our life in general. Because again, as I said, if you give the devil an inch, he'll take a mile. We need to guard those thoughts and influences that don't come from God. 2 Corinthians 10:5 says that we should bring every thought captive and make it obedient to Christ. So when a thought comes knocking at the door of my mind, I can let it in, or I can say, you're not coming in at all. And some thoughts should just be left out. As I've said many times, it's not a sin to be tempted. Even Jesus was tempted in the wilderness, but it's a sin when you allow that temptation to come into your mind and take it into your thought processes and run forward with it. And so you have to guard yourself, get those doors up there. And they say, we just want to meet with him in the valley of Ono. Isn't that interesting? Just meet us in this valley of Ono. And you know, we will get similar invitations like this. Hey, just come to this one party, or go to this one thing, or download this one app, or let's do this other thing. And these are invitations to evil. We need to say no to oh no, or we're going to end up saying oh no, right? Didn't she break up the Beatles? That's another story. If you laughed, you're old, because that's a really weird, dated cultural reference. How many of you got the joke? Okay, whatever. I don't think she really did, but who cares? Anyway, let's move on. But you know, the devil's not stupid. He doesn't come and show you what he's up to. He doesn't say, hi, I'm the devil. You may have heard of me. I hate you. I like to destroy people. My mission statement is I come to steal, kill, and destroy. Kind of proud of that. Okay, so here's what I'm thinking. Why don't you, happily married man with a loving family, go commit adultery, destroy your marriage, destroy your reputation, and spend the rest of your life alienated from your children and destroy your testimony and everything else? What do you say? Who's going to go for that? The devil's more clever. He'll come. Why don't you just come down to the plane of Ono, so to speak? Why don't you just compromise here? Why don't you just flirt with this other girl there? Why don't you just, you know, get into this situation? And so it's always a temptation to compromise. If you invite the devil in for tea, it won't be long until he has you for dinner. Because that's what happens when you make deals with the devil. You see, oh, it's okay. No, you see, this is going to work out. No, he's wanting to destroy your life. Come down to the plane of Ono. But Nehemiah knew they wanted to harm him. So he says, I'm not going to come. And I love his resolve that he has, bringing me to point number two. The devil is persistent, so we must be resistant. The devil is persistent, so we must be resistant. The Bible says, resist the devil and he will flee from you. It doesn't say have extended conversations with Satan. See, this is the problem. I've heard some preachers on television, and they're like having these extended, lengthy conversations with Satan. They're like, Satan, I say to you right now, and Satan, I want to tell you one more thing, and four more points, and in conclusion, devil, what are you doing? Why are you talking to the devil? The Bible tells the story of the powerful archangel Michael, who did not bring a railing accusation against Satan, but simply said, the Lord rebuke you. Keep this conversation short. I want nothing to do with you. I don't want to talk to you. I don't want to listen to you. I don't want to come down to the plain of Ono and see what you're offering. I'm drawing the line right now. I'm going to resist you.
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3: Do you have a story to share with Pastor Greg? 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
2: Well, Pastor Greg is bringing us important counsel today on resisting the influence of our adversary from our text in Nehemiah chapter 6. Let's continue.
1: Third point, take care of your character, and God will take care of your reputation. Take care of your character, and God will take care of your reputation. So now Sanballat changes his strategy with Nehemiah and challenges his personal motives. Go to Nehemiah 6, verse 5. The fifth time, notice this persistence, the fifth time Sanballat's servant came with an open letter in his hand. And this is what it said. There's a rumor among the surrounding nations, and Geshem tells me it is true that you and the Jews are planning to rebel, and that's why you're building the wall. According to his report, you plan to be their king, he also reports, and you have appointed prophets in Jerusalem to proclaim about you. Look, there's a new king in Judah. You can be sure that this report will get back to the king. So I suggest you come and talk it over with me. Back to that again. Come on, let's just get together. Let's have a conversation. I don't want conversations with you. So this is an outright lie. The fact of the matter is, Nehemiah was very close to the king. Remember, he was the king's cupbearer. He would be an advisor to the king, a friend of the king, a confidant of the king. In fact, when he told King Artaxerxes he was going to leave for Jerusalem, Artaxerxes said, well, how long are you going to be gone? In other words, hey, buddy, I'm going to miss you. Like hanging out with you. I'm sorry to see you go, but I think so much of you, I'm going to underwrite your whole mission and back you all the way. So this is the furthest thing from the truth. This was an outright lie. Today it would be something posted on social media, right? Oh, here's the new rumor. I heard this about gossip. Quote, gossip is news. You have to hurry and tell somebody before you find out it isn't true, end quote. You know, we love to spread gossip. We don't know if it's true, but we spread it. And it can spread so quickly today. But the interesting thing is Nehemiah was being accused of wanting to take the place of the king, when in reality, that's what they themselves wanted to do. Sometimes people will accuse you of the very thing that they are personally guilty of. It's called projecting. I think you're this, when in reality, I'm not telling you about you. I'm telling you more about me. Jesus summed it up this way. Why do you look at the speck in your brother's eye, but you don't consider the plank in your own eye? How can you say to your brother, let me get the speck out of your eye? And look, a plank is in your own eye. People will nitpick on small little things and be so critical of other people, when in reality, that may be the problem they themselves are dealing with. And that's exactly what they were doing with Nehemiah. They were accusing him of that. Bringing me to point number four, when you come under attack, you need to pray. When you come under attack, you need to pray. I love Nehemiah's response. Verse 6, I sent him this reply. Nothing like what you're saying is happening. You're just making it up in your head. I love that. This is fake news. This is not true. And I'm not going to dignify it for a moment. And I'm not going to stop what I'm doing for a moment. And I'm not going to come down to the plain of Ono and hang out with all y'all. So just stop asking. But these guys wouldn't give up. They were like, you know, calling him and texting him and sliding into his DMs and faxing him and sending carrier pigeons. And I mean, any way they could say this to him, they were doing it. And he was resisting them all the way. Point number five, we need to finish the work that God has called us to do. He says in verse 3, I sent them this message. I'm doing a great work. I cannot come down. Why should the work cease while I leave it to go down to you? Any step away from what God has called you to do is a step down. God called the prophet Jonah to go to Nineveh and preach to it. Jonah did not want to go. God said, go. Jonah said, no. God said, oh? See, God will always have the last word. But it's interesting, when you read the book of Jonah, you read this. Jonah went down to a ship, and then he went down to the lower part of the ship, and then he went down to Joppa, down, down, down. Any step away from God is a step down. I'm not coming down. I'm not going to stop what I'm doing. I'm going to keep this task before me, and I'm going to finish it. Winston Churchill basically fought alone during World War II until the United States entered the war. But he made this statement, and I quote, never give in, never give in, never, never, never, never, in nothing great or small, large or petty, never give in. It was that determination that kept England alive for that difficult time they faced. So now the walls of Jerusalem are completed. Despite the harassment, despite the attacks, they've completed the job. Now we sort of shift gears and we look at a spiritual awakening that happens in Israel. See, they did their part. Now God's going to do his part. There's some things only we can do, and there's some things only God can do. God says, seek first the kingdom of God and his righteousness. And then here's a promise. And all these things shall be added unto you. Your part, seek God's kingdom. God's part, he'll take care of you. Here's your part, 2 Chronicles 7:14. If my people, which are called by my name, will humble themselves and pray and seek my face and turn from their wicked ways. That's your part, my part, our part. Then God promises, then I will hear from heaven, forgive their sin, and heal their land. So we look at America today. We say we need a spiritual awakening. We need a revival. Okay, God says, all right, do your part. Humble yourself, pray, seek my face, and then I'm going to answer your prayer, and I'm going to heal your land and forgive you of your sins. So Israel has done their part. They've rebuilt the walls of Jerusalem in a record 52 days. Amazing. Now look at what happens. Go over to Nehemiah 8, verse 1. The people assembled with a unified purpose at the square inside the water gate. They asked Ezra the scribe to bring out the book of the law of Moses, which the Lord had given for Israel to obey. And on October 8th, Ezra the priest brought the book of the law before the assembly, which included the men and the women and the children old enough to understand. He faced the square inside the water gate from early morning to noon and read aloud to everyone who could understand. All the people listened closely to the book of the law. And when they saw him open the book, they rose to their feet. I love this. You know, hungry people are healthy people. When you go to see a doctor, the first thing he's going to say to you is, well, first thing is going to be, do you have your insurance card with you? But after that, he'll say, or she'll say, tell me, how's your appetite? And if you say it's not good, that's not a good sign, because if you're healthy, you're hungry. And these people are hungry for the word of God. That's how to know if you're strong spiritually. This is how to know if you're revived spiritually. You're hungry for the Bible. You look forward to Bible study. You want to hear more. When it's said, you go, ah, I want to hear some more. That's a good sign.

0: important insight today here on A New Beginning, and it's a good sign that you're listening to this study today. Pastor Greg Laurie has more to come in his message called Never Give Up. But let's take a step back and ask a basic question. It's important to have a hunger for the Word of God, but do you have a hunger for the God of the Word? Have you ever come to the Lord and begun a relationship with Him? Pastor Greg, maybe there's somebody listening who isn't sure that they are a Christian. What would you say to them?
1: I would say that God is just a prayer away. You know, it doesn't take years to become a Christian. It doesn't take months. Frankly, it doesn't even take hours. It can happen so quickly. It just starts with you saying to God, I know I'm a sinner. I know that you love me. I know that you sent Jesus to die on the cross for my sin and pay for those sins and then to rise again from the dead. And I want him to come into my life. So here's my question to you. Have you done that yet? Because Jesus, who did die on that cross and rose again from the dead 3 days later, is alive and standing at the door of your life right now. And he's knocking and he's saying, if you'll hear my voice and open the door, I will come in. Why don't you just stop whatever it is you're doing and pray this prayer with me? Say, Lord Jesus, I know that I am a sinner, but I know that you are the Savior who died on the cross for my sin and rose again from the dead. I'm sorry for my sin, and I turn from it now, and I choose to follow you from this moment forward. I ask all of this in Jesus' name. Amen. Listen. If you just prayed that prayer, the Bible promises that God has heard your prayer and has answered that prayer. The Bible says that if we will confess our sin, he's faithful and just to forgive us our sin and cleanse us from all unrighteousness. So, God bless you. You've made the right decision, the decision to follow Jesus Christ.
0: Yeah, that's right. 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Well, Pastor Greg, your mom was married and divorced 7 times. Many of our listeners have heard you mention that.
1: Yes.
0: Statistically speaking, you and Kathy had a high probability of divorce yourselves, and yet you've been married over 50 years. Whatever your secret is, you ought to write a book. How's that for a setup, Pastor Greg?
1: That's a good setup. Well, as a matter of fact, Dave, I did write a book. Now, I've written a number of books on marriage over the years, but this is a brand new book. And it's not just about marriage. It's about singleness as well. And the title of the book is, Am I Doing This Right? God's Design for Relationships That Last. This book is built on tried and true biblical principles. Listen, God has given us the user's manual of life. And the Bible tells us what our roles should be as husband and wife. Let me just illustrate. The Bible says, husbands, love your wives. And it also says, wives, see that you respect your husbands. Let's just think about that for a moment. Women need love and men need respect. That's not to say that women don't need respect and men don't need love. But it is to say the Bible specifically tells us as husbands to love our wives. You need to express your love to your wife. You need to verbalize your love to your wife. Last night we had a great meal that my wife made. It was ravioli. She hasn't made that for a long time. And I said, This is really good. Well, she didn't hear me. And at the end of the meal, she said, well, did you like it? I said, yes, I loved it. I said the beginning, oh, I didn't hear you. You know, you got women need affirmation. They need to be told you love them. They need to be told you find them beautiful. They need that affection. Men, they need respect. Sometimes women will undermine the man, tell him all the things he's doing wrong, tell him the things he isn't getting right. You need to just stop periodically and say to your husband, I love you so much. You're such a good provider. You're such a great husband. Thank you for all that you do. These are simple principles, and there's a lot more like it in this new book, Am I Doing This Right? God's Design for Relationships That Last. Why don't you order a copy? There's no charge, but we're going to give it to you for your gift of any size. 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So if you just send a little, you'll get your copy of this book. Some can maybe send a little bit more. Whatever you send will be used to help us continue to bring this radio broadcast to you so we can strengthen your marriage and call people to Christ and teach you how you can be stronger in your faith. So order your copy of Am I Doing This Right? And we'll get it to you as quickly as possible.
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6: With SRN News, I'm John Scott. The U.S. Air Force Band plays the Stars and Stripes Forever during the Memorial Day Parade in Washington, D.C., hosted and broadcast by the American Veterans Center. U.S. Army veteran, retired military intelligence officer Joe Bowler says he served in Vietnam before he was married.
7: I served all over many locations. Vietnam was one of them. Unfortunately, probably the most memorable that way. And I was fortunate to be a bachelor and not married. So I commend a lot of our soldiers today being deployed that are married, not only with wives, but with children. And I typically commend them as volunteers for providing the safety that we all have now.
6: Bowler spoke at a Red, White, and Blue Patriotic Memorial Day celebration in Peachtree City, Georgia. Speaking to reporters in Cairo, Secretary of State Marco Rubio says the U.S. remains hopeful of reaching an agreement with Iran on reopening the Strait of Hormuz.
8: We have what I think is a pretty solid thing on the table in terms of their ability to open up the straits, get the straits open, enter into a very real, significant, time-limited negotiation on the nuclear matters. And hopefully we can pull it off. It has a lot of support in the Gulf. It has a lot of support globally. Every country that we've walked through it understands it's very, not just very reasonable, but it's the right thing for the world to get done.
6: Rubio has been visiting India in order to stabilize relations between Washington and New Delhi. A 9-story building under construction in Angeles City, Philippines, has collapsed, leaving at least one dead, 40 people trapped in rubble. Two Republican Senate candidates, Senator John Cornyn and State Attorney General Ken Paxton, gearing for Tuesday's runoff, advertising has topped $109 million. This is SRN News. Congress has some questions for Planned Parenthood.
9: The House Oversight Subcommittee on Delivering on Government Efficiency has ordered the country's largest abortion business to deliver answers about its foray into the transgender industry. Lawmakers are troubled by the way that Planned Parenthood, a taxpayer-funded organization, is helping children live as the opposite sex through drugs and surgeries. Planned Parenthood has until June 1st to provide the information. Michael Harrington reporting.
6: Pope Leo is the latest faith leader to become interested in artificial intelligence. He has put together a study group on AI and a sign of his ongoing concern about the technology. The Vatican announced the creation of the in-house study group this month, even as it gears up to release Leo's first encyclical. It's expected to emphasize the need for an ethics-based approach to AI that prioritizes human dignity and peace. This is SRN News. An historic announcement coming today from the Catholic Church. Correspondent Rika Ann Garcia reports on Pope Leo's historic apology for the Holy See's role in slavery.
10: Pope Leo XIV has made a historic apology for the role the Holy See played in legitimizing slavery. Leo's own family history includes both enslaved people and slave owners. He delivered the apology in his first encyclical, Magnifica Humanitas, or Magnificent Humanity. Past popes have apologized for Christians' involvement in the transatlantic slave trade, but no pope has ever publicly acknowledged, much less apologized for the role that past popes played in giving European kings explicit authority to suppress and enslave populations. One expert calls this a truly remarkable moment. I'm Rika Ann Garcia.
6: More details at srnnews.com.
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Welcome to a Monday night 7 o'clock hour. It is time for Evening Praise. I'm Ken Andrews. I get to host the music for the next hour right here on KJOL, local Christian radio for the Western Slope and beyond. And I hope you'll stay with us for the full hour. We'll praise Jesus, getting ready for teaching coming at 8 o'clock. In Nehemiah chapter 8, we're told the Levites read the book of the law of God and made it clear, giving the meaning to the people so they would understand what was being read. And apparently they came under great conviction and they wept. But Nehemiah said, "No, go and enjoy a great day. Do not grieve, for the joy of the Lord is your strength." Here's the Belonging Company with the Joy on KJOL, where you hear the light.

from just about 5 years ago. That's Sayla with One Name, also Shane and Shane on Evening Praise with the God of Ages Past. Returning to the book of Nehemiah, another time the people of Israel got together. There was confession and worshiping of the Lord, and the Levites told them, "Stand up, praise the Lord your God, who is from everlasting to everlasting." Then they addressed the Lord and said, "Blessed be your glorious name, and may it be exalted above all blessing and praise." Here's David and Nicole Binion, "Blessed Be the Name," on KJOL and Evening Praise.

Surrendering our hearts to the Lord, that is Meredith Andrews with Make Room on Evening Praise. Carry Job 2 and forever. You know, Isaiah 66 is a great picture of how high and mighty and lofty is our Lord, and yet what his heart is for us too. It says, "Heaven is my throne, the earth is my footstool. Where is the house you'll build for me? Where will my resting place be? Has not my hand made all these things? And so they came into being, declares the Lord." And then this, "These are the ones I look on with favor, those who are humble and contrite in spirit and who tremble at my word." Now Sarah Kroger and Humbled Heart.

0: In Ephesians chapter 1, the Apostle Paul says that God chose us in Jesus before the creation of the world to be holy and blameless in His sight. In love, He predestined us for adoption to sonship through Jesus Christ in accordance with His pleasure and will, to the praise of His glorious grace, which He has freely given us in the one He loves. In Him, we have redemption through His blood, the forgiveness of sins in accordance with the riches of God's grace. And we've heard from Phil Wickham, this is truly amazing grace. Also Amanda Jansen and Beauty in My Praise. Now on Evening Praise, it's I Am They, Lift My Eyes from KJOL, where you hear the light.
1: I've never asked these questions. I've never felt so broken.

David the King says in Psalm 62, "Yes, my soul, find rest in God. My hope comes from Him." Hope is so much more than just wishing. I heard the late great teacher Warren Wiersbe one time say that hope is defined as desire with expectation, confident expectation of fulfillment, rooted in faith, I guess we might say, from Hebrews chapter 11 as well. Well, my hope, Paul Balosh and Catherine Scott on Evening Praise and Hillsong's Live 2 on KJOL. Stay tuned for the teaching. It's on the way. 8 o'clock brings us Dr. Mark Jobe in Bold Steps. By the way, at 8:30, it's Summit Life. And tonight, J.D. Greer will talk about love. It's a word we use a lot. We love pizza, maybe, or our loved ones, even your pets. But love in its real definition, we'll hear more tonight at 9:30 on J.D. Greer's program called Summit Life. And we'll continue with music right now. Here's Rebecca St. James, and the battle is the Lord's.

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3: When you start understanding what God has done for you, when you are clearly understanding how much he's forgiven you, you would not stop praising. You would not say, oh, we've gone 20 minutes. Oh, that's so long. You would say, keep it going. I want to worship him. Come on. I'm just getting warmed up because God has been so good.

0: Welcome to Bold Steps with Pastor Mark Jobe, President of Moody Bible Institute and Senior Pastor of New Life Community Church in Chicago. I'm Wayne Shepherd. Well, this week we've been at the start of a new series called Amplify, where we're learning how to turn up the voice and presence of God in our lives. 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
1: You know, there's some certain people that look at your life and they want what you have, but they don't want the God you have. They just want the repercussions of the God that you have, but not the relationship with God. How many of you know that? Someone may be around you and, you know, since you've come to Jesus, God has turned your marriage around and you guys are doing well. And they ask you, hey, you know, I love how your marriage is. How do you do it? And you start saying, well, you know, before I came to Christ, I came to Christ. He's turned me around. No, don't talk to me about Jesus and Christ, but I want to talk to you about your marriage. And you say, well, you know, since I came to Christ, I've learned how to forget. No, I don't want to hear about Christ. I want to hear about your marriage. What they don't understand is that the overflow of our relationship with God affects every area of our life. And you can't get the blessing without getting the Jesus. They come hand in hand. And so David started watching the house of Obed-Edom. And for 3 months, and it says, and the Lord blessed him and his entire household. So finally, David, after seeing the blessing, said, hey, I want the presence of God in my house. And I was thinking about that for a minute, and I was asking myself, well, how do we really make room for the presence of God in our house? Well, I believe that you make room for the presence of God in your house by making your house a place that welcomes his presence. I think there's simple things that you can do to acknowledge that this household belongs to God. Like, how about bowing your head before you eat a meal and saying, Lord, thank you that this comes from you and we dedicate this meal to you because you are the provider of all things. What would happen if you started bowing your knee every night before you go to bed and you would just say, thank you, Lord, that you've given me breath and that I can praise you in my house. I thank you that you are Lord. What would happen if your kids are still at home? If before you went to bed, you would just go into the room and lay your hand on their head and you would just pray over them, blessing and goodness in their life. What would happen if you started welcoming the presence of God in the morning in your house and say, thank you, God, that this house belongs to you. Thank you. Let's fill this house with praise. And you put on some praise music throughout the day in your house so you could... So this house would have some praise and worship happening there. What would happen if you decided, you know, I'm not going to let anything in my house that I wouldn't allow in church? Oh. I know some of you think that when you come to church, it's the house of God. And so when you slip in the foyer and you slip a little bit and a cuss word comes out, you're like, sorry. I'm in God's house. But what if you realized that your house is God's house? What if as you flip through the channels, you realize that whatever you let come into the airwaves of your house, you're letting come into the house of God. And so you would flip the channel next time you see, you'd flip out of that channel next time you see a Victoria's Secrets commercial with your boys there. You'd flip out of that channel. What would happen if you started saying, hey, this is God's house and we want this house to be like the house of God because God is ruling in this place? You see, Jesus said that when he left, he would send the Holy Spirit, the third person of the Godhead. When you invite Christ to come into your heart and life, he comes into your body via the Holy Spirit. So you now become a carrier of the presence of God. Wherever you go, you take the presence of God. You say, well, Pastor, where does God live on earth? If you are a believer, he lives at your address. Because you brought the presence of God there. And so you need to make room for the presence of God. I think when we make room for the presence of God, he becomes a blessing to us. When we don't make room for the presence of God can be a dangerous thing in our lives. Number three, don't touch what belongs to God. Make room for the presence of God. Number three, carry his presence with the handles of praise. It tells us, so David went to the house of Obed-Edom to bring the ark up from the house of Obed-Edom to the city of David with rejoicing. When those who were carrying the ark of the Lord had taken six steps, he sacrificed a bull and a fattened calf. Wearing his linen ephod, David was dancing before the Lord with all of his might, while he and all the Israel was bringing up the ark of the Lord with shouts and the sound of trumpets. So David decided, this time I'm not going to bring the presence of God on carts like we did the first time. The carts were how the secular Philistines carried the Ark of the Covenant. God wanted the Ark of the Covenant to travel on the shoulders of praising people. You see, the Philistines had carried the ark like they carried a lot of things. It was convenient, but it wasn't God's way. How many of you know sometimes you can try to pursue the right purpose but not do it God's way? And if you don't do it God's way, it backfires on you. You say, well, Pastor, I want to be married. I want to be married. I'm glad you want to be married. That's a good thing. He who desires a wife desires a good thing, but you got to do it God's way too. Because you can desire a good thing and do it the wrong way and it can backfire on you. Hello? And so, the good thing is he wanted to carry the presence of God. The bad thing is they were carrying the presence of God the wrong way. And so he decided, this time I'm going to do it God's way. The presence of God travels best on the shoulders of praising people. The Levites were called to be the singers and the worshipers. They were not to touch the ark. They were to put poles in between and carry the poles on their shoulders while they worshiped and praised God. Listen to me. I believe that A.W. Tozer said that without worship, we go about miserable. Manly Beasley said, a glimpse of God will save you, but to gaze at him will sanctify you. Jack Hayford said, worship changes the worshiper into the image of the one who is being worshiped. I want you to know that if you want the presence of God to follow you, to be with you, if you want the presence of God in your household, if you want the presence of God throughout the week, then you have to learn the atmosphere and the culture of praise, because God travels best on the shoulders of praising people. Amen? You know, Pastor, I just don't feel the presence of God that much. Well, if I were God, there's some of you I wouldn't want to be around either. All I hear is complaining and negative and why this and why that, and life is tough and difficult and moaning and groaning. But when you start turning around and saying, you know, my day may not be going good, but praise God that he's on the throne, that he's in control, that he's almighty. I thank you, Lord, that you've given breath in my spirit. I thank you, Father, that my job may not be the best in the world, but you are the best in the world. I thank you that my paycheck may not be the highest right now, but I thank you that I serve a God who owns the cattle on 1,000 hills and who has all power over all things. I thank you, Lord, that I may not be feeling that great today, but I thank God that I serve a healer who is able to heal me. I thank you that I serve a God who's given me a destiny and power. And I thank God, when you start praising God, there's something about the culture of praise that invites the presence of God in a fresh, new, powerful way to land in that place and to say, yes, I'm at home in this place now. You know, we can make someone feel at home, or we can make someone feel like they're not welcomed. How about it? Have you ever been traveling somewhere and you're in a different country and they're speaking a different language that you don't understand, and then you hear some people speaking English and eating hamburgers, and you're like, yeah, hello, Americans. Why? Because they're speaking your language. They understand you. And immediately you're drawn to them because you feel like, hey, here's some people like me that talk like me, that I understand the culture and the language that they're speaking. Why? Because it's familiar to you. The language of heaven, the language of the Spirit of God, is the language of faith and praise. When there is faith, acknowledging that He is there. When there's worship and praise, acknowledging that the King of Heaven is there. There's something about the language of gratitude and praise and thanksgiving and faith that allows God's presence to come in a powerful, supernatural way. Let me tell you something. When you understand the bigger picture, you become a worshiper. When you start understanding what God has done for you, when you are clearly understanding how much He's forgiven you, clearly what He's given you, clearly what your destiny is, you would not stop praising. You would not say, oh, we've gone 20 minutes. Oh, that's so long. You would say, keep it going. I still want to praise. Keep it going. I want to worship Him. Come on. I've just started. I'm just getting warmed up because God has been so good.

0: 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Here again is Mark Job.
1: So David started worshiping and brought the presence of God with worship and praise. And then lastly, number four, and this is really, really important. If you're going to bring the presence of God, focus your praise on the audience of one. It tells us in verse 16 that as the ark of the Lord with 30,000 people made its way into Jerusalem, that David's wife, Michal, daughter of Saul, was watching him from a window. Now I want to know why she wasn't down there worshiping, first of all, but that's another story. She was in the window of observation. She wasn't worshiping God. She was just watching others worship. You know, some of you, you've taken the position of a critic, not a participant. You've allowed the enemy to put you in a place of you're in the window watching others worship and telling them how wrong they do it, but you're not worshiping yourself. Oh man, I'm talking to someone here. Yeah, we've all been there. Have you ever found yourself in the window? You're watching. You should have done it like this. That's a wrong way. Hey, when you're worshiping yourself, you don't have a lot of room to watch others. But when you're not worshiping and you're not living, it's easy to be a critic. It's easy to stand there and point out what other people are doing instead of saying, you know, I didn't even know how you were worshiping because I was so enthralled in worship myself. I wasn't even watching you. I was just worshiping. But she got into the critic's window. Oh, you've been in the critic's window before, or you've been subject to the critic's window before. Someone at work that doesn't live for God at all but knows that you're a Christian. Oh, you went to see that movie. I thought you were a Christian. Oh, you said that word. I thought you were a believer. Aren't you one of those born-agains? You have a run-in with someone. Oh, you're supposed to be a Christian. Aren't Christians are supposed to have not run-ins? So you got mad? Are you having the right attitude? And they become like the fourth person to the Holy Spirit. They're not even worshiping. They're not even following. They're in the critic's window telling you how to live like a Christian when they're not even a Christian. This woman, David's wife, was watching him worship. And let me tell you something about worship. Worship is humbling. There's no way of worshiping God without putting yourself down. Because worship is acknowledging that there's someone in the room that's much more important than you are. Worship is saying, I'm very little compared to who's in this room. Worship means that we prostrate ourselves before God. It means that we acknowledge that we are nothing before His presence. It acknowledges that He deserves the fruit of our lips and the expression of our bodies and the worth and the attention above anyone else. Pride is the enemy of worship and praise. And so look what happens. So David's wife watches him from the window, and it says, and when she saw David leaping and dancing

0: before the Lord, she despised him in her heart. She saw David leaping and dancing. He took off his kingly robes and he was worshiping with everybody else. Because let me tell you, in worship, there is no president or vice president. There is no king or queen. There are only sinners saved by grace. We are all in the same playing field. When we're worshiping God, there is no regalia. There is no positions. When we're worshiping God, we are all leveled before the almighty sovereign God of the universe. No one lifts our heads to him because we are all the same. And so David acknowledged that as a king, he would worship God with all of his might. And his wife looked down upon him and she thought, you're embarrassing yourself. The Bible says that he was leaping and dancing before the Lord. And she thought to herself, hey, that's not kingly. You're leaping and dancing like all these other guys, leaping and dancing. You're embarrassing yourself. And David responded to her when he got back home. It says in verse 20, when David returned home to bless his household, Michal, daughter of Saul, came to meet him and said, how the king of Israel has distinguished himself today, going around half naked in full view of these slave girls as any vulgar fellow would do. And I love David's response. David says it was before the Lord. It was before the Lord. Do you know that your worship is before the Lord? You're not performing for anybody else. It's before the Lord. I worship God because he deserves my worship. And then David says, and I will become even more undignified than this. You thought that was bad? You just wait and see. I'm going to worship God with greater abandon. I don't care what people think about me. I don't care if I look dignified or proper or not. I'm going to worship God the way he deserves to be worshiped. Because it's not for others to see how dignified I am. It's about the King of Kings and the Lord of Lords. It's about his glory and his honor and his fame. And if people think I'm a foolish, then I'm foolish for God. If people think that I'm a fool, may I be a fool for God. But I will give myself fully to the worship and praise of the King of Kings and Lord of Lords. I will be even more undignified than this. And let me tell you, there are times when I have felt undignified in worship. The pride in me says, you know, keep it together. What are people going to think? You're a leader. But the heart in me says, no, I don't care. If I bow down, if I cry, if I raise my hands, if I dance out of rhythm, it doesn't matter. Because I will worship God with my full heart and my whole mind and my whole spirit. You know, some of you are still in the critic's window. You're still kind of bound by, well, what are people going to think? Well, what are people going to say? You know, I have people that are bound by fear and anger. What Josiah talked about last week, by shame. And you come in here and you feel like, look who I am, where I've been, and what I've done. How could I worship God? And I want to say to you, look at who you are, where you've been, and what you've done, and how much God has forgiven you. If anybody should be worshiping, it should be you. There you go. And maybe you feel that same way. Maybe you feel constrained in your worship. And I want to challenge you, next time you open the Word or put on a praise song or in church, remember the words of David, and I will be
1: even more undignified than this. Because what David was saying is, this is not for the audience around me. I'm not too dignified to worship God. And so I'm going to express my worship freely to the one who has freely given me his forgiveness. So I want to pray for you if you feel oftentimes either shame, guilt, restraint, a critical spirit as you're worshiping. I want to pray that God would free you up to worship God with greater freedom and greater enjoyment. Father, I pray for that person that is attacked by the enemy, is lied to about their identity and their position, that is beat down in shame by their own thoughts, or is restrained by guilt or a sense of unworthiness. I pray, Father, that we would worship you in spirit and in truth. I pray for a new freedom in worship. I pray for a new liberty of expression. I pray, Father, that we would be focused on the audience of one. And I ask this in Jesus' name. Amen.
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1: Yeah, that's right, Wayne. 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
2: Yeah.
1: You know, it's like that tire that keeps losing a little bit of air and then wakes up one day and it's flat. 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We're going to talk specifically to that topic tomorrow.
2: You'll hear a timely and encouraging word from 2 Timothy chapter 1. So don't miss it. Tuesday, here on Bold Steps with Mark Jobe. I'm Wayne Shepherd. Thanks for listening. Bold Steps is a production of Moody Radio, a ministry of Moody Bible Institute.
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7: 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The wise response is to adjust, not panic. Revisit your spending plan, prioritize essentials, and look for ways to cut back. Even minor changes can restore a sense of control. How about the fear of instability, job uncertainty, or market volatility? Here's where preparation matters. 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
8: 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Jesus addressed this in Matthew 6, saying, "Do not worry about tomorrow." 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You see, uncertainty is real, but so is God's faithfulness. 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

0: Do you find death an uncomfortable topic? I think most of us do, even if we have confidence about our destination after we die, there aren't a lot of details about the process. So when Jesus says there is a way to never see death, well, he has my attention. What did he mean? Alistair Begg walks us through Jesus' promise today on Truth for Life.
1: Jesus says, John chapter 8 and verse 51, "Truly, truly, I say to you, if anyone keeps my word, he will never see death." Father, the reason we are here tonight is because of your love towards us that has created in our hearts a love for you and a love for your word. And it is because we want to keep your word that we want to learn what your word says and what it means, why it matters, how it applies, how it impacts the living of our lives day by day. And so we ask again for your help that beyond the voice of a mere man, we might have a great sense of the abiding presence of God the Holy Spirit, bringing home to our lives all these various things that you know we need to hear. Not the same thing for everyone necessarily, but Lord, close the gaps in some of our thinking so that as we end in song, it might be with a deep sense of conviction and a gladness of heart. And we ask all of this in Jesus' name. Amen. We are studying the truly truly's in John's Gospel, and we set out to be tackled by the 51st verse of John chapter 8, which I've just read, acknowledging the fact that there is another truly, truly to which we're coming at the end of this. And I did not set out in my study, not even when I was finally writing things up, to do what we're doing today. And it's really a measure of incompetence, I suppose. I mean, if you've got something, you should be able to get through it, and if you've got a plan, you should execute it. But I didn't do it. But so here we are, and we set out on a long preamble, I admit, going through the beginning of John's Gospel, trying to get the big picture and get the drama before we arrived at this, and before we've even arrived at it, then we had a discourse on death itself, acknowledging the fact that death is unavoidable and that it is not natural as contemporary society wants to suggest to us, and so on. That was our first point. Our second point to which we come now was then to consider the difference that Jesus makes in relationship to all of life and particularly to death itself. And so we can essentially go back to Romans chapter 6 and verse 23, which if you, like me, were taught the Roman road through the Bible to try and teach people the way of salvation, you know that you stopped at chapter 3 and verse 23 there, that all have sinned and fall short of the glory of God. And then you moved on from there to chapter 6 and to verse 23 to make sure that people understood that the wages of sin is death, but the gift of God is eternal life through Jesus Christ our Lord. So sin pays wages. The wages are remitted to us in death, a death which is a physical death. It comes to us all. By our native sphere, it is a spiritual death. And if we were to die as those who are spiritually dead, then we would face death in terms of eternity, which the Bible refers to as hell. So it is a very, very, very important subject, and we need to come to terms with it. How is it that a man or a woman can be justified from sin? How is it that the wages of sin are going to be paid? Well, they're going to be paid one way or another, because there is no way to escape the penalty of sin, which is death. That's why we say that sin is not natural. Sin is actually penal. that sin has crept in, as it were, into humanity by dint of the evil one. And as a result of that, we are confronted by it, and in an unavoidable way. But at the same time, we do know that there is one who has defeated death because he has come in order that he might bear sin's penalty. Now, the picture is used by Paul often in his letters, and we can consider it very simply. We used to have a prison ministry in Scotland. We went up regularly on a Friday evening to a jail that was about 15 miles away from our church. And so we often had prisoners, once they were discharged, coming to worship with us. And what a difference it was to see them on the outside from where they'd been on the inside. Because consider, a person commits a crime and is sentenced to prison. How then can they be justified? Only by serving the sentence. Only by paying the penalty. Once they have served their time, once they have paid the penalty, they are free to go, and the demands of the law have been satisfied, and they no longer need to be terrified or tyrannized in any way as a result of what was their previous experience, because the term has been satisfied. And the principle holds true, actually, in terms of death itself. And that's how it is applied in the writings of Paul. Jesus was sinless. Jesus had no sin. Therefore, Jesus did not need to die. And so anybody that's reading the gospel accounts, and someone says to their friend, why don't you read the gospel of John? I've got a copy for you here. Why don't you take it and we could have some conversation about it? It's a wonderful thing to do. And the person will come back, if they're thinking at all, and they say, well, I just can't understand this, why it is that Jesus ends up on a cross. Why did Jesus have to die? If he was the sinless one, why does he die? And of course, it is because he came deliberately and he came freely in order to die in the place of the sinner. I was thinking just in an hour or so before we came here, I thought I remembered and I thought I could find it, but I couldn't find it, but I still think I remember it. What? Well, Derek Prime, I remember him using an illustration that came out of a real court case in the Edinburgh Sheriff Court. And it went something along these lines, that the person was brought before the sheriff, the judge, and the crime was admitted to, and the sentence of a substantial fine was passed. The person had no resources in themselves, and so they were escorted then down into the cells. When the morning's business was completed, the sheriff went down into the cells and paid the penalty, the fine that was due to that individual, thereby allowing them to go free. It was an act of gratuitous generosity. And Derek was helping me and helping us as a congregation to understand that that is exactly what Jesus has done. Because we owe a debt that we cannot pay, he comes to pay a debt that he doesn't owe. That's why we sang, Jesus paid it all. And that's why the hymn writer puts it so perfectly, gives us a picture of it. What is happening up on the cross? And he writes, bearing shame and scoffing rude, in my place condemned he stood, and sealed my pardon with his blood. Hallelujah, what a Savior. You see, that is why Jesus is the only one qualified to do this. When people stumble over the exclusive claims of Jesus, we have to be prepared to stand firm on these things. Jesus is the only Savior because he is the only one qualified to save. He is the only sinless one, who is both God and man. He is the only one who walked through the valley of the shadow of death and came out as a resurrected Lord and King. And so we have to make sure we get that. Only Jesus is able to say what he says here to these people in his audience. Truly, truly, I say to you, if anyone keeps my word, he will never see death. But what does that mean? What does it mean, he will never see death? They reply, remember, and they change it up a little bit. They say, I don't see why it is that you say, if anyone believes your word, they will never taste death. I don't think there's any real significance in the transfer in that way. Because the fact is, Jesus is making a very clear statement. But he is clearly not suggesting that his followers will never experience physical dissolution. He's not saying that those who are his disciples, that those who hold to his word, that those who believe in him will not ever face the reality that we spoke about this morning, conception, birth, growth, decline, decay, death, dissolution. He's not saying that. He's not saying that you will escape death as a reality, but rather that in Christ you will never have to confront death in the power, in its power, the power of death, to condemn as the occasion of final separation from God. Okay? So physical death is a reality, but the wages of sin is death. And Christ comes and bears that penalty for us so that, as Augustus Toplady puts it, and I think he wrote Rock of Ages, in the hymn by Toplady, which I can't remember the first line of it for the moment, but this is what he says: the terrors of law and of God, the terrors of law and of God, the terror of standing before a sinless, almighty, pure God, the terrors of law and of God, which is a realistic terror, with me, he writes, shall have nothing to do. My Savior's obedience and blood hide all my transgressions from view. That's the difference, you see. Because the fearful thing is the terror of standing before God with nothing to say by way of our defense. Jesus is the only shelter. He's the only shelter that God has provided for sinners. And so when Jesus is speaking in this way, there is, if you like, in his heart and in his tone, there is an appeal to the people that he's speaking to. If you reject the shelter that is found in me, he says to them essentially, there's no other shelter. If you reject the shelter that is provided by my work on the cross, which is prospective as he speaks to them then, it will mean the ruin of your soul. So the question, what difference does Jesus make to death? He makes every difference in the world. Every difference in the world. That's why by the time you get to chapter 11, which I don't think is a truly in it, Jesus says in the context of the death of Lazarus and in the listening of the girls, the sisters, I am the resurrection and the life. And whoever believes in me, even though he die, if the earthly tent we live in is destroyed, even though he die, yet shall he live. How will he live? Well, he lives in me. That's the great significance of baptism. Buried with him in baptism and raised with him to newness of life. Not that baptism provides that reality, but that it pictures that reality. So that's why when people are baptized, they go down under the water as a symbol of them being buried in Christ and being raised to a new life. And it is that new life which is completely unassailable. I mentioned my mother's death this morning. I don't mention it very often, but it's a recurring thought. I'm sure it is for many of you with loved ones you have lost. But and people ask me, you know, when did you finally get a very strong conviction about theology and biblical things and all that kind of stuff? I said, well, I'll tell you what. I believed it until I stood at my mother's open grave. And then I decided, I better ask myself, do I really believe it? Because we sang unaccompanied, death cannot keep its prey. Jesus, my Savior, he tore the bars away. Jesus, my Lord, up from the grave he arose with a mighty triumph o'er his foes. He rose a victor from the dark domain, and he lives forever with the saints to reign. He arose. He arose. Some of you have perhaps sung that at a loved one's grave. You find your voice breaks. You find yourself saying, I really want to believe this deep, deep, deep inside of myself. Do you? That's why Jesus, after he does that great statement in John 11, he asks the question, do you believe this? Do you believe it? Are you prepared to fly the instruments all the way through life and into death solely on the basis of the promise of Christ himself? John pictures it in Revelation. Then I saw a new heaven and a new earth, because the old heaven and the old earth had passed away, and so on. And I heard a loud voice from the throne saying, behold, the dwelling place of God is with man. And then listen to this. He will dwell with them, and they will be his people, which is, of course, what he planned from the very beginning, to choose a people that are his very own. Abraham, come here. You're going to have a son through your lineage. All the nations of the earth will be blessed. Where are all these nations? Where will they all finally end up? They'll end up right here. And they wipe away every tear from their eyes. And death shall be no more. Neither shall there be mourning, nor crying, nor pain any more, for the former things have passed away. There's nothing like this in all of the world. There's nothing like this in all of comparative religion. There is nobody else says this, because no one else can. Don't put R.I.P. on your tombstone. Rest in peace. Put C.A.D. Christ abolished death. Don't look in there for that person, because as we're about to see, they've moved on. We can say more, but we won't. The third point that I was going to make this morning is that there are only two ways to die. Only two ways to die. Or as probably the proper English would be, there are only two ways in which to die. Because in Jesus' death, the last enemy is destroyed. That's not 2 Corinthians 5, but it's 1 Corinthians 15 and 26. Yeah, for Jesus must reign until he has put all his enemies under his feet, and the last enemy to be destroyed is death. So, death is a defeated enemy. However, without a Savior, men and women will die in their sins. Now, you can turn back to John 8. In the previous discussion, or in the earlier part of the discussion, Jesus says to the group that are pushing in on him, verse 21 of John 8, so he said to them again, I'm going away, and you will seek me, and you will die in your sin. Where I'm going, you cannot come. So the Jews said, will he kill himself? Since he says, where I'm going, you cannot come. He said to them, you're from below, I am from above. You are of this world, I am not of this world. I told you that you would die in your sins. For unless you believe that I am he, you will die in your sins. Death is not terminal. Death is not terminal. This afternoon I was reading the Times, and I came on an article about a Scottish politician who had been diagnosed with a brain tumor, but the headline was essentially, I'm not afraid to die. Now, I read the article carefully because I thought he was going to say, because I know that Jesus is the answer to death, he has triumphed over death. He didn't say that at all. Apparently, the man believes that when you're dead, it's all over. That's all death is. You just come to a crushing halt. You'll never know anything more about it. You don't need to worry about it at all. Now, if you're a Christian and if you're a Bible-believing Christian, somehow or another, if you end up in conversation with somebody like that, discussing these immense matters, you have to say, well, you know, Jesus actually doesn't speak in those terms. You ought to be afraid. The great consequence, says Jesus. See, people don't understand the consequences of their unbelief. They think, well, I can believe or not believe. I mean, I know you're very excited about it at church and so on, and you make you do all this stuff, but I don't really care. It doesn't really matter. Well, then we have to press on them and say, it matters. It matters now, not only for now, but it matters for eternity. Because unless you believe, unless you trust in Christ, you will die in your sins. The separation of the soul and the body in death is temporary. It is not eternal. Because there will be a reunion of our body and our soul that will be permanent. But at this point, no. The human body disintegrates for a time. The human soul does not. The Westminster Confession in section 32 is very helpful in this regard, and let me just quote it to you. Chapter 32 of the Westminster Confession and point 1. After death, the bodies of men and women, but it says men here, after death, the bodies of men decay and return to dust. But their souls, which neither die nor sleep, having an immortal existence, return immediately to God who gave them.
0: You're listening to Truth for Life with Alistair Begg. We'll hear more about what the Bible has to say about death tomorrow. You know, it's tempting to skip over some of the difficult passages we find in Scripture, but our mission at Truth for Life is to teach God's Word, and that means all of it, even the parts that are challenging. 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It's called How to Teach Kids Theology. 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And of course, our offices are closed today in observance of Memorial Day. 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And on behalf of the Truth for Life staff, we want to say a heartfelt thank you to all who have courageously served and offer our deepest sympathies to those who have lost a loved one serving our nation. I'm Bob Lapine. Thanks for listening. If you ever wondered what will happen to your soul after you die, tomorrow we'll look at what the Bible tells us. 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
4: I have always hung my father's World War II uniform in the tree in our front yard.
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3: Okay, I have a note from Cambodia. Though my ears cannot hear well, my heart listens to God's word. Through FEBC, I've come to know Christ and understand his grace in my life. Thank you for leading me closer to my Savior.
4: I love it that this man cannot hear well. 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That's our audience. We have another note from a listener in Indonesia. 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
3: Again, that's from Indonesia, huh?
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3: Mm-hmm.
4: 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So as we remember how we've been given freedom through the soldiers in America, let us remember how we've been given life through the sacrifice of our Lord Jesus Christ.
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2: Proverbs 4:23 advises, "Above all else, guard your heart, for it is the wellspring of life." This is Max Lucado. Think of your heart as a greenhouse and consider your thoughts as seed. We must be selective about the seeds we allow to come into the greenhouse. To have a pure heart, we must submit all our thoughts to the authority of Christ. You see, your mind is the doorway to your heart. The Holy Spirit stands with you on the threshold, helping you manage and filter the thoughts that try to enter. If Jesus agrees with the thought, then let it in. If not, kick it out. How do you know if Jesus agrees or disagrees? You open your Bible. Armed with the opinion of Christ and the sword of the Spirit, guard the doorway of your heart. The more selective you are about seeds, the more delighted you will be with the crop. This is Max Lucado.
5: With SRN News, I'm Jason Walker. President Trump says any agreement to end the war in Iran should include a requirement for several additional countries, including Saudi Arabia and Pakistan, to join the Abraham Accords. United States and Iran appear to be closing in on a deal now to end the war that would also reopen the Strait of Hormuz. Iran would have to give up its stockpile of highly enriched uranium. That deal will also include the release of frozen Iranian funds in the United States. There's less of a risk that a damaged chemical tank in Southern California could explode after a crack in the tank relieved pressure and cooled the hazardous chemical inside. Officials saying late Monday that crews conducted tank temperature checks, and still thousands of residents in nearby Garden Grove who were evacuated have not been allowed to go back home. SRN News.
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1: Have you ever wondered why you do what you do? I mean, why is it certain ministries resonate with your heart and others, you know they're important, but they just don't motivate you at all? 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
0: Have you ever felt like you were made for something more, but you're not quite sure what? 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Which one describes the lens you naturally look through? 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
1: Okay, now we're going to look through these gifts. And here's how we're going to do it. I'm going to give you a written definition that you can see there. Then I'm going to give you some quick characteristics. And by the way, don't try and write these down. I'll make you nuts. If you're obsessive compulsive, just lean back. And then here's what I want you to do. Underneath in your notes where it says prophecy, I want you to write the words yes, no, maybe. And then when I get done, just gut reaction, circle yes, no, or maybe. All right? So I'll give you the definition, I'll give you a few characteristics, and then we'll do a quick application. Prophecy, motivational gift from Romans 12, 6 to 8. The divine enablement to proclaim God's truth with power and clarity in a timely and culturally sensitive fashion for correction, repentance, or edification. It's the ability to reveal God's word accurately. One of the good tests is people with this gift often intuitively ask about almost every situation, what went wrong? What caused this? Some of the dangers of this gift. There can be a tendency to be proud of their speaking ability. And people with prophetic gift who want to make it right can be insensitive to the feelings of other people. Okay, how about you? Yes, no, maybe. Does that kind of describe you? Gift number two is service. It's the divine enablement to attach spiritual value to the accomplishment of physical tasks within the body of Christ. It's the ability to demonstrate love by meeting practical needs that releases other Christians for direct spiritual ministry. The question these people intuitively ask because of their gift is, what can I do to help? What can I do to help? They're able to overlook personal discomfort in order to meet other people's needs and will often use their own funds to make things happen because they want to serve. Some of the dangers. They can be bitter when their deeds are not recognized. They don't need a lot of limelight, but when they get none, it's kind of like, hey, does anybody care? And by the way, these are the most neglected people in the body of Christ in the church. These are the people that I'll tell you what, when you go to your church this weekend, you don't see them, but they really make it happen. Someone got in early. Someone turned on the lights. Someone cleaned things. Someone folded the bulletin. These are the kind of people that where the Spirit of God, where the rubber meets the road practically, in my mind, these are heroes. In fact, Paul says, you know, the more unseemly, less visible members we need to exalt. That's this gift. Another danger is putting an overemphasis on practical needs to the exclusion of spiritual needs. In my life, there's a guy named Dick. Dick was a school teacher. Dick retired. Dick found a group of 8 or 10 retired guys, and we had one who was a plumber, one who was a carpenter, and I mean, we fixed single mom's cars. They fixed everything around the church. You know that verse that we kind of overlook in James? True religion is caring for widows and orphans. Dick thought that was in the Bible and we ought to actually do it. And he developed a team of people, and I mean, we just did practical service. He was an elder. And in elders meetings, what I knew, no matter what we talked about, guess where Dick was going to come back to? Bang. Okay, so here's what you got to understand about what you bring. In every discussion, every decision, it's the lens you look through. I don't care what we're talking about. We can talk about money. We can talk about church. We can talk about families. The lens I'm going to look through is, hey, what went wrong? How can we make it better? How do we help people reach their full potential? That's what prophets do. Other people are going to be, the lens you'll look through is, how can we serve them? How can we help them? Third gift. Oh, are you ready? Yes, no, maybe. Circle it or just write that word. Third motivational gift is teaching. It's the divine enablement to understand and give detailed explanation of biblical truth. They love to study. And they like to study down to the minutiae. That's the gift of teaching. The danger of this gift is to concentrate too much on content to the exclusion of application. See, if you got the gift of teaching, the truth is so wonderful. I mean, they just like they swim in the truth. The truth is so wonderful. They can get up and study and study and study, and they can give it. And like the back row can be asleep. So what? I mean, they're just missing out. The truth. And did anybody apply it? Who cares? I'm going to go back and study. And, you know, that's why we need the body. Okay, what? Yes? No? Or maybe you got the gift of teaching? Could it be? Could that be your primary motivation? Next is the gift, motivational gift of exhortation. It's the divine enablement or power to come alongside another in need of encouragement, to reassure, strengthen, affirm, and notice, challenge those who are discouraged or wavering in their faith. It's the ability to stimulate the faith of others. People with this gift ask, what must be done to fix this? These are fix-it people. And then next, how can we move this person to wholeness? This gift of exhortation, the biblical word, you know, when it says another comforter will come, the Holy Spirit, the word is para alongside kaleo. Kaleo, called alongside, para kaleo. This word, exhortation, same word. This person is called alongside other people. This characteristics of a person, they're gifted in counseling. People like with this gift see practically how to put the scripture and the truth applied to your life. They call us to godly living. They initiate, they implore, they request, they entreat. These are great people to have as friends. The dangers of this gift, they spend too much time with people who only want temporary solutions to their problems. See, they care so much. It's like, you know, maybe they should have said that at session 6 instead of session 11. You know, I'm in a terrible marriage. Well, okay. Another danger is they can become discouraged from lack of results from people who they're ministering to. These people, they've got to see people's lives change. And if people's don't lives change, they get really discouraged. Like, you know, what's the deal? Am I doing something wrong? So how about you? Gift of exhortation. Are you motivated to ask, hey, how do I fix this? How do I bring this person to wholeness? Yes, no, or maybe. Next gift is the motivational gift of giving. This is the divine enablement to earn money, manage it well, and wisely contribute to the work of the Lord with cheerfulness and liberality. It's the ability to entrust personal assets to others for the furtherance of their ministry. People with this gift ask this question, what can I give to meet the needs? What can I give to meet the needs? The word here is to share or to give. It's not necessarily money, but primarily it shows up in people's finances. But this is a person with generosity. And notice in Romans 12, let him who give it liberally. The word is haplos. It's the word for having a single eye. These characteristics, these people don't like the limelight. These people like to give anonymously. These people like to have a single focus. These people want to know what the ROI is on their gift. Hey, you know, now what I want to know is, so, okay, I gave you $100,000 to do this and do this. Did this, and this happen? And if not, I'm going to give my gift next week somewhere else. These people hate high-pressure tactics. They smell manipulation in a New York minute. They can tell when people are trying to con them and put them on. And what they have is an ability to earn money, manage it wisely, and they see opportunities. And they see, you know what, with this much money, this is what could really happen. Those are the basic characteristics of someone with the gift of giving. They do not have to be wealthy. Obviously, this gift is operating in the third world. You can have the gift of giving in Haiti, and you may not have but two coconuts, but you're willing to give, you know, 1.5 years away. The danger of this gift is there can be a tendency to be proud of it, as is evidenced by, this gift was given by Mr. and Mrs. so-and-so and so-and-so, and here's the plaque, and... See, for every great gift, there's always a danger. And there can be a danger that you want people to know what you gave and, you know, sort of in a nice, sophisticated Christian, you don't want people to know too much, but you want them to know just enough. Not that you're proud, but that you're wonderful. Another danger is overemphasizing material needs to the exclusion of spiritual needs. And judging others spiritually by their bank account. See, again, you look at others through this lens. And it's so easy for you to make money. It's so easy for you to do stuff. It's like, my lens. I mean, the guy's got the gift of service. And you know, he's been working that job for 11 years. I appreciate the guy. That's the most beat up, dumb truck. His kids are still riding in the back, and that's dangerous. my land, save so much, start with tithing, do this, set aside some, get your finances in order. What's wrong with you? I mean, they just go nuts when they see financial mismanagement, because to them, it's just, you know, it's so natural how you ought to operate your life. How about you? Yes, no, or maybe. Next motivational gift is that of leadership. It's the divine enablement to notice, see what needs to be done, set goals, and then attract, lead, and motivate people to accomplish the work of the ministry. It's the ability to coordinate the activities of others for the achievement of common goals. People with this gift are asking, what's the goal? Where are you trying to go? What's the target on the wall? And the other thing they're always asking, what's the results? Okay, this activity, fine activity, you're saying you're doing this. Show me, you know, what did you accomplish? What's the goal? It's interesting in terms of definition. This is a person who gives vision and direction, can mobilize other people. It originally has the idea of someone who stands in front. It's the ability to lead and delegate. They take charge. They enjoy responsibility. This is the guy that wants to take the shot, the last shot in the game. And if he misses, he misses. But he wants the ball in his hands.
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1: When there's a vacuum and nothing's happening, a person with the gift of leadership is just frustrated to death. It's disorganized. It's going nowhere. What they want to do is say, look, okay, if no one else is going to do this, okay, look, I'll tell you what. You seem to be good at this. Let's come up with a plan. There's a target on the wall for the next 6 weeks. Let's go for it. Does everyone agree? And everyone goes, oh, yeah, I don't know why we didn't know how to do that. It just makes sense. And so that's what they are. They stand in front. It's a person who has the ability to see how things fit together, what needs to be done, how it can be accomplished. And they have a way of doing it where people are attracted to them and they see the big picture and they mobilize people and getting them in their strengths. The danger is they can use people to achieve their goals. Danger is they can get proud or pushy with the power that's given with them. We've all been around leaders that know God, but we wish they knew him a little better, you know, and that they get a little grace with all that drive and intensity. And sometimes they forget the purpose of the project. I mean, got to get it done. We got to build this building. Come on, what's wrong with you? You need to give more. Why aren't you giving more? Come on, these contractors. Hey, we're already 10, 12% of our budget. What's wrong with this committee? You know, we start on time, we get this thing done. And someone says, and why are we building this building? Because we got to love people. Huh. And maybe we ought to start in this committee. Okay. See, it's just one of the dangers. How about you?

consequences from those who deserve it. They're always asking the question, how can I make them feel better? There's a high identification with people's hurts and people's needs and what they're going through. The definition of this word at the heart of it is an emotion that is aroused by the affliction or the needs of others that gets translated into action. There's just something in the heart, this compassion, this sympathy and empathy that wants to reach out and help people. The characteristics, they are able to detect and discern people's feelings. Have you ever been there? You know, where you're with someone with the gift of mercy and actually, you know, you're talking, you go through the meeting and you think, wow, that was a good meeting. And you walk out with someone with the gift of mercy and say, hey, man, we really need to pray for that guy. Why? I thought it was a good meeting. You didn't pick up on it? Pick on what? Man, his marriage is in trouble. What do you mean his marriage is in trouble? We were talking about marriage. We were trying to get a building built. Didn't you pick up on the signals? He said this, he said that. When you ask about his family quickly, we went around and shared, his countenance fell. And these people, man, they got this antenna. They got this radar, and when there's needs and when there's hurts and when there's, they pick up on it. And then they're drawn to it, and they want to help, and they want to care. And the characteristics here, not only are they detect and discerning, they're very sensitive. They're sensitive to the point of action. They want direct personal ministry. The gift of mercy, they don't want to delegate this. They are moved highly by the World Vision or the Food for the Hungry commercials, and they're glad to give, but they want hands-on helping people with very specific needs. The dangers here, they tend to have a hard time to be firm when necessary. I mean, they look at life, especially in their parenting. You got the gift of mercy. Being very disciplinarian is pretty tough with the gift of mercy. Resentment for those who don't have this gift. People with a gift of mercy and people with a gift of leadership can have significant problems in the body of Christ. And God's goal is that this person does this out of his grace and this person does this out of his grace, and the leader becomes more merciful, and the merciful person learns to lead with clarity and direction and apply their gift much better. They often are misunderstood by people of the opposite sex. If you have this gift, you got to be careful, because someone's really hurting and you're a woman, or vice versa, man, woman, and you reach out to help them, and, you know, the guy or the gal goes, hey, it's pretty cool. I think she's kind of coming on to me, or he's coming on to me. No, it has not. I see your need. I see your pain. People often with this gift end up in very dysfunctional relationships, because they're trying to rescue people and they get involved emotionally in helping people they shouldn't be helping. What you need is to find another sister to help that gal, or a brother to help that brother on these kind of issues. Yes, no, or maybe. Well, those are the seven motivational gifts. And someone has, I think, rightly said, often a picture is worth a thousand words. And I got this from a buddy, and I don't know where he got it, but I've got it on a little page that they do in their spiritual gifting networking class in California. And he tells a story about a waiter who's at a Christian banquet. And there's a big Christian banquet, and there's a big front table up here. And believe it or not, there's exactly seven leaders. And each leader has a different one of the motivational gifts. And it's a big Christian banquet, and they're all godly, so they operate in their gifts, controlled by the Spirit of God. And it's a huge banquet, and they're raising a lot of money and doing great things all over the world. And they're clearing away the tables, and as they're doing it, the dessert is coming out. And there's a very nice waiter who's been serving them. And he comes, and he's got this huge plate of desserts. And as he comes here, someone's clearing a table, they bump. It goes, splat goes everywhere. It's in front of everyone. Microphone goes over, bash. Every eye looks up. The waiter's there. He's got ice cream and chocolate and sundaes all over him. The main speaker looks like he's been, dressed for a dog to lick, chocolate off his vest. And then the gifts go into action. And so the person with the gift of prophecy gets up and says, I could see this coming. It was a mistake from the very beginning. Tell you what, you cannot take away plates and bring dessert at the same time. Motivation is to correct his life. The person with the mercy jumps up and says, oh, don't feel so badly. It could have happened to anyone. It's okay. Motivation, how can I relieve the embarrassment? The person with the gift of serving goes, oh, let me help. She grabs me. Can I wipe this off? And she's picking up, or he's picking up, what's fallen down. The motivation is to fulfill a need. The person with the gift of teaching backs off. They always think their gift is most important in these situations. And they step back and say, the real reason this happened was not as you thought, that they were taking away the plates and bringing in the dessert. The real reason, I've analyzed this, and what you see is that if you have seven desserts on one time and five desserts on the other side, the equilibrium and the balance, if you wear those kind of shoes on this type of cloth, will cause a tilting

0: And the goal is to motivate and to discover why it happened. The person with the gift of exhortation just jumps up and says, hey, next time I've got an idea. Why don't you just serve the dessert with the meal? And his motivation is, we'll just correct this for the future. The person with the gift of giving looks and goes, okay, I've got a suit that's ruined. I got a microphone that's broken. I got carpet that's destroyed. We've rented the church. And he goes, I'll tell you what, guys. I'm not sure what we need to do on this, but I'll tell you what. If you'll go ahead and speak, here's my jacket, and I'll buy you a new suit. And you know something? This is a nice church we've rented. This carpet has been needed, replacing probably for years. I'll tell you what, I'll throw in the first $5,000 that the rest of you will jump in with me. And his motivation is to give to relieve a need. And then finally, you have the person with leadership. And as people are doing this, he steps up and he goes, hey, Jim, could you get a mop? Sue, would you please help pick up Mary? We get one more dessert. I'll tell you what. Let's make an announcement. Bobby, I'll tell you what. You know that song you did earlier? Do it again and do it again right now. Okay, we're going to clean this up right now. Thanks. You get the jacket. Okay, everybody, in about 15 minutes, we'll be ready to go. I believe that God has given everyone in this room one primary motivational gift. Which one of those seven did you most resonate? If you were at that table, what would you naturally jump up and want to do or want to solve? You know, top one or two. Because what I'm going to say to you is that you are a workmanship. You are a piece of art. God has given you gifts of different nature and hues that he wants to paint out of his grace into the lives of other people. And if you think you're this, and God wants you to be this, not only are you frustrated, but think of what's happening in the body of Christ who need your gift of leadership or your gift of mercy or your gift of exhortation. And when you understand that there are primary motivations, and then that motivation will play out in different ministries at different times, at different seasons in your development and the development of the ministry that you're called, then what we'll learn is how you develop those ministry gifts and how all those other manifestation gifts operate in the body of Christ. Because I'll tell you what, God wants you to walk in the good works that he before ordained from the foundation of the earth, that you should do those good works. And I'm going to tell you, when you do, you'll get the double F in your life. Unbelievable fulfillment and unbelievable fruitfulness. Did you get maybe just a tiny little inkling that we learned some things about God's word, but one guy in the room had a lot of fun? Unashamedly, I just had a blast. You know why? Because I just did what God made me to do. I'm not special. I'm not smarter. I'm not more important. I'm not more holy. I just understand this is what he made me to do. And my dream is that you'll discover what he made you to do.
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0: Okay, today is an important day. I mean, what I want you to do is don't think too much. Don't let too much get inside your head. Don't try and remember every specific point about each gift. I'm going to name these 7 motivational gifts, and all I want you to do, right where you're at, give me 22 seconds, and then the first 2 that come to your mind that you think to yourself, yeah, you know, that kind of sounds like me. Don't be critical, just yeah, yes or no. So are you ready? Let me go through the 7. Prophecy, service, teaching, exhortation, giving, leadership, mercy. Which 2 just popped to the top for you? 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I'm going to tell you it will help you like never before to start to narrow down the core or primary motivational gift God's given you.
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3: I'm Liz Kramer with Mission Network News. The Hajj begins today. A pilgrimage to Mecca, nearly all adult Muslims have to do at least once. But when pilgrims don't find spiritual answers on the Hajj, they may come home disillusioned and depressed. Nehemiah with FMI shares.
4: My father, when he was Muslim, his elder sister committed suicide after returning from Hajj, and she gave up her life. So there are many situations at the Hajj, and people have many questions, burdens.
3: FMI partners reach Muslims with Christ's hope.
4: Many of our indigenous partners across Pakistan, Afghanistan, Morocco, and the Muslim-dominated nations intentionally engage Muslims before and after pilgrimage seasons.
3: Pray for Muslims on the Hajj to instead find gospel truth. And famous Christian author C.S. Lewis once said, "God whispers to us in our pleasures, but shouts in our pains. It is his megaphone to rouse a deaf world." Sometimes that pain looks like war. Greg Kelly of Unknown Nation says in Myanmar,
5: there's a whole generation of people that have just lived in war and instability. They're ready for something new, and the gospel is making great inroads right now.
3: Unknown Nations partners with local believers to reach communities who've never heard the name of Jesus.
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3: 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I'm Rick Kramer.
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13: 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Greer. As always, I'm your host, Molly Vidovich. You know, I think we have a tendency to use the word love pretty loosely. And I can say that I love tacos. I love dogs. I love my kids. And I love my husband. And all of those might be true for me, but they're obviously not the same kind of love. 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
14: 1 John chapter 4, if you have a Bible, 1 John chapter 4. We are concluding this weekend our series called Assured, in which we have studied through the book of 1 John together. A few years ago, I heard a story from one of our UNC students who had signed up to take an ornithology class at UNC Chapel Hill. You say, what is ornithology? Ornithology is the study of birds. He thought that it would be an easy a great way to pad his GPA, and he thought it looked halfway interesting. He said, I could not have been more wrong about the nature of this class. He said, it was the hardest class that I took in college. He said, the first three tests, I completely failed. He said, learning about all these birds, he says, my professor was a bird fanatic, and I would never have the excitement about birds that this man had. He said, when I came into the final exam, I was doing so poorly that I knew that if I did not get a high A on the final exam, I wasn't even going to pull a C in the course. He said, so of all my exams, he said, I studied the most for this one. He said, I had mastered everything I thought you could know about birds. I knew what birds lived in what part of the world. I knew what birds were almost extinct. I knew what the threats to birds around the world were. He said, I thought I was prepared. He said, I walked in, sat down, and in that exam room was only one thing displayed on the screen. He said, and it was a picture of 35 sets of bird legs with one question, identify, your final is to identify these birds by their legs. He said, I was absolutely furious. Bird legs? He said, are you serious? This is what our final exam is? He said, I hadn't looked at any bird legs. He said, I shut my thing and I raised my hand. I said, Professor, this is not fair. The professor said, I told you that everything was game. You should know it. He said, no, this is not fair. I refuse to, I'm not going to put the first answer down because this is not fair. And the professor said, fine, you don't do anything. You're going to get a zero. He said, fine, I might as well take a zero. He said, I slammed my book shut, my test book. I grabbed my stuff, walked out. The professor said, fine, as of right now, you fail this course. You get a zero. What's your name, son? He said, I don't know, man. You tell me. You tell me what my name is. Parts of that story may not be true, but the primary point I'm trying to make is that there are some exams that may not seem fair, right? There are some, we all have had that experience. First John is a series of exam questions that are fair. Because it is examining you about what I would submit to you is the most important test you are ever going to take in your life. And that is the test of whether or not you actually know God. John is writing to a group of people who think they know God. They're very religious people. He's not writing to irreligious people. He's writing to help you examine yourself whether or not you actually know God. I told you the first week of this series that 51% of the people in Raleigh-Durham believe that they are reconciled to God and right with Him because they prayed a prayer to ask Jesus into their heart, or they got baptized, or they went through confirmation, or whatever your tradition called it, but they believe that that's what secured their relationship with God. That's just Christians. And then you've got people who aren't in the Christian religion, who are in other religions, who feel like they know God because of the basis of what their religion has taught them to do to know God. And you say, well, why would you say there's cause for alarm? Jesus said, Matthew chapter 7, that on the judgment day, there was going to be a humongous throng of people who were going to stand at the judgment seat thinking they're about to go into heaven. Many of them will look at Jesus and they will say, Lord Jesus, we're ready to be received into heaven. And they'll be turned away from heaven with the terrifying words, depart from me. I never knew you. And they're going to object. They're going to say, but Jesus, we asked you into our hearts. And he's going to say, yes, but I never knew you. And they're going to say, but we were moral. We were the best people in our society. He's going to say, yes, but I never knew you. And many of them are going to say, but we were involved in our church. We were involved in ministry in our church. He's going to say, yes, but I never knew you. In fact, remember I told you this, Matthew 7, they weren't just involved in the low-key ministries. These were people that were involved in the demon casting out ministries. Now, I don't know what you know about church ministry, but when you get tapped to be on the demon casting out squad, that's varsity, right? We think that you're cream of the crop. When we say, hey, there's a guy that's got a demon, I want you to go to his house and throw him out, right? That means that we think about as highly of you as we can think. These were people that had engaged in that level of ministry, and they are going to be turned away from heaven with the words, I never knew you. How do you know that you are not going to be in that group? That's what the book of 1 John is written to answer. How do you know that your experience with God is actually genuine? The key verse in 1 John 5:13, I write these things to you who believe in the name of the Son of God, that you may know that you have eternal life. And again, I would submit to you that it is the most important test you will ever take. 1 John 4:7, John is going to give us two final tests in these verses. I'm going to walk you through these verses. I'm going to take some time to do that because I want to show you how John builds this argument out. And then at the very end of the message is when I'm going to give you our two points and talk about them for just a few minutes. 1 John 4:7. So that's where we'll begin. Verse 7, beloved, let us love one another, for love is from God, and whoever loves has been born of God and knows God. All right, church, what here is the sign that you know God? It's not hard. You love one another. That's right. Very straightforward. Verse 8, anyone who does not love does not know God, because God is love. This is one of the only times, by the way, where God is identified with one of his attributes. It doesn't say that God is loving. It says that God is love. Now, don't overread that. He is not saying that the emotion of love is itself God, or that love is God's only attribute. But what it does show you is that love is so core to God's being that the Apostle John, writing under the inspiration of the Holy Spirit, feels comfortable identifying God with one of his attributes. Now, theologians point out that this is possible because God is a Trinity, meaning that he is one being who has eternally existed in three persons. And because of that, God has always existed in a loving relationship with another. Now, if you think about that for too long, your head will explode. But this is the nature of our God, and it is the foundation of our universe. And what John is saying is, if self-giving, self-sacrificial love is not at the core of our being, there is no way that God is in us, because God at his core, by the nature of the Trinity itself, is self-sacrificing love. That's John's big idea in this passage. Verse 9, in this the love of God was made manifest. Remember the word manifest? It means you know it, you feel it. The love of God was made manifest among us, that God sent his only Son into the world so that we might live through him. Now, John goes to describing God's love. God's love was not just a sentimental feeling. God's love translated into an action in which he saved us, an action which was framed by and defined by grace. Verse 10, in this is love, not that we love God, but that he loved us and sent his son to be the propitiation. Remember that word? Essentially means payment, propitiation for our sins. God did the unthinkable. The creator God, after having been rejected by his creation, who could have destroyed us all and just started over at no personal cost to himself. He created us with a word the first time. He could destroy us with a word and then recreate a whole new race of people with another word. But instead chose out of compassion to take on himself the penalty for our sin and to suffer the shame and the pain and the torment for our sin for us in our place. A scorned king dying for unrepentant traitors. A creator dying for his creation. A shamed father humbling himself before his arrogant prodigal child. A betrayed lover offering himself as a sacrifice for an unfaithful betrayer. Would any of us have done that? No. He was not obligated to do it. He did not need to do it, but he wanted to do it. He did not need us, but he wanted us. So, the defining characteristic of God is love, and the defining quality of God's love is the grace that he showed to us. That's one of those things that you should probably sit and meditate on for a long time until it just permeates your entire being. Charles Spurgeon, the silver-tongued orator of the 19th century, said that if there were one subject that he would always talk about, but one he felt utterly incapable of talking about, it was the love of God. One of the greatest orators that the Christian church has ever known said that the love of God makes me back away from this platform, utterly ashamed of my poor, feeble words. This love of Christ is the most amazing thing under heaven, if not in all of heaven itself.
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14: Martin Luther, the reformer. If we had a full understanding of this love of God for men, a joy so great would come to us that we would promptly die because of it. I love Martin Luther. From this, we see how truly dull our hearts are, that only a few of us taste even a few drops of this immense joy, not to mention the whole ocean of it. It is something that whenever someone gets a glimpse of it in the Bible, the only thing that they can say about it, it is indescribable. That's literally what Paul, writing under the inspiration of the Holy Spirit, says. It's what John is saying when he says, behold, what manner of love the Father has given to us. No one's ever known this kind of love. It is a love that is as high as the heavens are above the earth. It is his love that he says is deeper than the ocean itself. I remember taking my daughter to the beach, my oldest daughter, when she's probably 3-4 years old. One of the first times that she could remember going to the beach, and I'm walking her out into the, you know, into the water, holding her hand. We're about 2 feet deep. It's come up to about her mid-waist when a small wave comes and washes over her head. And she immediately, you know, she says, oh, Daddy, too deep, too deep. And I'm like, child, you have no idea how deep this ocean is. You think that 3 feet has become too deep. That is us when we taste even a little bit of the love of God. We say it is so amazing. It is so beyond our comprehension. But those who have seen and known the love of God know that all the words that we have to describe it fall so far short of the actual reality. It's indescribable. Verse 11, beloved, if God so loved us, we also ought, therefore, to love one another. Ought. Can I go on a rabbit trail for just a minute? Just a minute, I promise, just a minute. For those of you that are linear thinkers and don't like rabbit trails, come back in about 90 seconds, okay? Give me just a minute on this, because this is something that's really important. Ought. The Achilles heel of atheism or agnosticism or philosophical naturalism or whatever you want to call it is that it is unable to provide a reason why we ought to love one another. Most agnostics, atheists, will say that love is a good thing, and many of them, hear me, are loving people. Sometimes, in fact, they act more loving than a lot of Christians that I know. But philosophically, they can provide no ought for their love. No reason why love is good and right. If we all evolved by purely natural processes from microbes, why ought we to love one another? Why not let the survival of the fittest, why not let that rule all of our dealings with each other? Why would we ever voluntarily choose self-sacrifice for one another or show grace to each other at great cost to ourselves? Now, I've had people say back to me on that, well, it's best for the species if we all do that, all right? But be clear, that's not an ought. That's just a fancy form of self-interest. I am serving you because ultimately it's better for me. And by the force of that logic, if I become convinced that killing you would be better for me and I was stronger than you and could pull it off, then why shouldn't I do that? Why ought we to love one another? So when you're talking with someone like a Sam Harris or a Bart Ehrman who says they can be moral without believing in God, listen, certainly they can. They can. Because God created us in his image. And because of that, we all have moral impulses. And even an atheist can sense these impulses, know that they're right, and obey them quite well. Again, often better than some Christians. It's just that they cannot provide a philosophical basis, an oughtness, if you will, for their morality. The Christian says that we ought to love one another because that's the nature of God, in whose image we were formed, and it's how God has been toward us. Therefore, we ought to be like that toward each other, and thus officially ends my rabbit trail, okay? So come back if you checked out there for a minute. Verse 11, beloved, if God so loved us, we also ought to love one another. So his point that he's made is that the sign that you know God and the sign that you've been born of God is that you love. Now, let's go to verse 13, because here, watch this. Here, John is going to back up, and he's going to make the same point from a different angle. I told you that if you're a linear thinker, John can frustrate you a little bit because he's over here, then he's over here, then he's back over here. But it's kind of like, it's like he's almost like he's composing music. And what he does here is he makes a point, and then he rewinds himself, you know, backs up, and he's going to come at it from a different angle, but you'll watch, he'll make the exact same point. In fact, he's going to repeat himself at the end here. Here we go, verse 13. This is the 1-2 punch. This is the two punch. By this we know that we abide in him and he in us, because he's given us of his spirit. All right, let's just follow out his logic. All right, we know that we know God. How? Because his spirit lives in us. Well, how do we know that his spirit lives in us? Unfortunately, no one has come up yet with a spirit reader, like a, you know, like a Geiger counter of some kind, where he's like, oh yes, the force is strong with this one, Obi-Wan. That would be awesome if someone invents that, but we don't have that. You cannot feel the spirit kicking around in you like a pregnant woman feels her baby. You know, ooh, we feel that. That's a spirit kick right there. That proves he's in there. All right. There are some people who are going to say that the proof of the Holy Spirit is some magical sign, like, you know, speaking in tongues or prophecy that proves the spirit is in you. You ever met somebody like that? That's how I know the Spirit is in me, because I speak in tongues or I can make some prophecy of some kind. The Bible never tells you to look at that as a proof that the Spirit is in you. Never. In fact, Matthew 7, the passage I quoted earlier, what was one of the reasons that the people who are turned away from heaven, what's one of the reasons they think they're going in? Because they had spirit power. Because they prophesied. So having spiritual gifts or looking like you have them is no sign that the Spirit is in you. It's not proof. You want to know how you know that the Spirit is in you? You want to know? Well, look at what John says. He's the one that brought it up, not me. Don't stare at me. Look at him. Verse 15, whoever confesses that Jesus is the Son of God, look at the next phrase, God abides in him. The Spirit of God lives in him, and he in God. Verse 14, you believe that Jesus is the Savior of the world. The evidence of the Spirit being in you, listen, is that you recognize the truth about Jesus. Namely, that he is the Son of God, sent to be the Savior of the world. That's the sign that God's Spirit is in you. Now, let me explain that for a minute, because some of you are like, well, I just don't feel like that's a very convincing sign. You know, I prove to you the Spirit is in me. I believe in Jesus. And you're like, somebody on the outside may not be that convinced of that. But it's kind of like this. Imagine that you were blind and you were in a room full of people who were blind, and none of you had ever known any people who could see, and none of you had ever been able to see. And so you're not even aware there's a faculty of sight, right? And then all of a sudden you and only you are healed from your blindness. And now not only can you can see the different hues of various colors. And now you're trying to describe to a room full of people who have never even heard of sight and doesn't know it exists what a color is. How do you prove to them the existence of colors when they've never seen anything? What you would end up saying is, I don't know how to describe it to you. I'm not sure you have categories for it, but I have seen it. And all you can do is hope that one day their eyes get open to see the plain, obvious things that you now see. That's what conversion is. Conversion is new eyes to see the beauties of God's grace. Conversion is when the Spirit of God gives you a new heart that senses, get this, the gospel, senses your sinfulness and the beauties and the weightiness of God's grace, and suddenly you have eyes to see what was there all along. You were just blind to it. So when the Spirit of God comes in you, you begin to see the gospel. Verse 16, so we have come to know and believe the love that God has for us. The evidence of the Spirit is a felt awareness of the love of God. The fullness of the Spirit, listen, the fullness of the Spirit is to be filled with a sense of the love of God. A lot of people define fullness of the Spirit as, you know, a bunch of tongues and prophecy, and that stuff has got its place somewhere. But the primary evidence of being filled with the Spirit is when you are filled with the knowledge of the love of God. Let me prove that to you. John's not the only one who makes this point. Paul makes it for Ephesians 3:18. Watch this. I pray that you may have strength to comprehend with all the saints what is the breadth and length and height and depth, and to know the love of Christ that surpasses all knowledge. Watch the next phrase. That you may be filled with all the fullness of God. The fullness of the Holy Spirit is being filled with the knowledge of the love of God. Being filled with God is when your heart can sense and feel and taste the immensity of the love of God that Paul says surpasses all knowledge. That's the exact same point John just made. The sign that the Spirit is in us is that we're filled with the firsthand felt knowledge of the love of God. So now, watch this. Now John returns to the point he was making in those first verses. Watch, he'll just repeat himself. Verse 16, God is love. And whoever abides in love abides in God, and God abides in him. That makes sense, right? To be filled with the knowledge of the love of God shows the Spirit of God is in you. And John says, listen, there is no way, there is no possible way that you could have encountered the love of God. There is no way that the Spirit of God could have opened your eyes to the love of God, and you could have tasted of the Spirit of God, which is by definition love, and not become a loving person yourself. Verse 19, we love because he first loved us, and we have perceived that. And verse 20, if anyone says, I love God and hates his brother, he is a liar. It is inconceivable that you could encounter the power and the love and the grace that God has and not become filled with that love and grace yourself.
13: We love because he first loved us. You can't truly encounter the power of God's love and grace and not also be filled with that same transformational love yourself. Pastor J.D. Greer is asking us today, have you really experienced God's love here on Summit Life? If you missed any part of today's message, you can hear it again online at jdgreer.com. You know, there are certain questions every Christian eventually has to wrestle with. Why does the existence of hell matter? Why does the virgin birth matter? Why does purity before marriage matter? These aren't small or abstract topics. 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I'm Molly Vidovich, reminding you to join us tomorrow when we'll conclude this powerful study in 1 John called Assured. 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
2: An Ebola outbreak in the Democratic Republic of Congo started weeks, maybe even months ago. Health officials are struggling to identify the source. With 600 suspected cases already, the WHO is calling it a public health emergency.

0: Initially, health experts struggled to identify this Ebola outbreak because this particular virus strain is so rare. In fact, Dr. Peter Stafford, an American missionary surgeon, got sick after operating unknowingly on a patient with Ebola before the outbreak was detected. By the time he was flown out of the country, Dr. Stafford was barely able to stand on his own. Unfortunately, the majority of those infected don't have the luxury of flying out for treatment. The DRC has opened more health centers to treat this rare Ebola strain, but will it be enough? Would you join me and call upon our Heavenly Father, the great physician, to heal and bring comfort to those impacted? Welcome to Haven Today. I'm David Wolin, sharing the great story that's all about Jesus. This is a special Memorial Day program, taking a look back through the years here at Haven. Today, I'm joined by a good friend, both to me and to many listeners. Haven's former president and host, Charles Morris, will be joining us. But first, I want to give you a little preview of where we'll be going this week. Starting tomorrow, we'll step into a series called How Jesus Feels About You. Honestly, I think this is one of the most important questions many believers wonder about, but don't entirely know how to put into words. And yet the question is there. What is Jesus really like? How does he really feel about me? And joining me in that conversation will be longtime friend of Haven, pastor and author Dane Ortlund.
1: Just last Sunday, we're working through the Gospel of John, and we came to the place in John 10 where Jesus says, I'm saying these things that, so that you might, and the ESV says, so that you might know and understand that I am in the Father and the Father is in me. Well, the text literally says, so that you might know and know. Well, is that redundant? No, there is knowing that 2 + 2 = 4. And then there's knowing Christ, which is not a math formula. It's a deeper personal experiential knowledge.
0: That was the voice of Dane Ortlund, who will be with us tomorrow talking about his just-released book, The Heart of Jesus. And in that interview, we'll be speaking directly to the question of how Jesus really feels about you. And just in case you're familiar with his previous book, Gentle and Lowly, you should know this is a derivative publication. The Heart of Jesus takes the incredible content of that best-selling book and essentially condenses it into a shorter, easier-to-read book. And honestly, if I had to choose between the two, I think this is probably the one I'd go with today. Each new chapter gets right to the point, taking us to the heart of our Savior and his immense love for us. The Heart of Jesus by Dane Ortlund is our way of saying thank you for your gift of ministry support to Haven today, which you can do by phone at 865-HAVEN. Again, 865-HAVEN, or you can go to the website haventoday.org, haventoday.org. And now let's return to a Best of 2024 program. He went on the air back in the year 2000, not quite yet the post-9/11 world, but it was a transitionary moment for Haven as he took the baton from Ray Ortlund Sr. and became the fourth speaker and ministry president. And soon thereafter, the attacks on the Pentagon and the World Trade Center changed everything, not just in the United States, but for Haven as well. After that, the program opened up a little differently. Let's listen in.
2: Matt Redman is a Christian musician who doesn't remember everything about his earthly father because his father died when he was young. Years later, he was dumbstruck to learn that his father had taken his own life. He learned that after becoming a believer in Jesus and spending time meditating on his heavenly father in Zephaniah 3:17. The Lord your God is with you. He is mighty to save. He will take great delight in you. He will quiet you with his love. He will rejoice over you with his singing.
0: That was how Charles Morris opened up this program a little over 20 years ago. And joining me now is that same man, 20-something years later. Charles, when I started working for you way back in those early days, I remember hearing that theme music. I think it was new music then, right? To reflect the way that Haven had changed after 9/11?
3: Well, that's right. The theme that we just heard, we had for a few years.
0: Yes, we did.
3: And then the current theme we're using is actually a song written by Bill Cantos, a member of the quartet, and his I Sing Peace is what it's based on.
0: Oh, yes, of course.
4: Well, for those that didn't hear it, I know part of the melody line of that little theme music we just heard was the melody of the Haven of Rest, but there was a little bit of a breaking news sound to it, you know, the da-da-da-da-da-da-da-da kind of thing, and that really relates to your background, Charles, as a journalist and the time that you spent working in secular news journalism.
3: Well, that's right. That was kind of my history, and I was in TV news, radio news, and later with United Press International, and even worked in the Dallas Bureau. So that's kind of my background. I've talked a lot about being a Jonah, running from the Lord, but then the Lord brought me back in my late 20s, and the Lord allowed me to marry Janet, have a family, and I can just praise the Lord for getting me out of what it was in, even though I thoroughly enjoyed it for the years that I was there as a secular journalist.
4: Wow. Well, the Lord knows what he's doing. He's preparing us. He's providing for the now, even as he prepares us for the future. Charles, thinking about the historic haven over the years, the different forms and sounds of the ministry, one thing that people might not realize today, especially if they're new listeners, is that for Haven's first 70 years on the air, every program featured an in-house music group called the Haven Quartet. And in fact, that, Charles, was, I think, what was going on still when you took over the ministry.
3: Absolutely. We had the quartet. We had a soloist. Ray Ortland, before me, had ended the time where we had an organ playing all the way underneath the program. But that was what Christian radio was in the early years. But we were the last Christian radio program to end having music that was produced in-house. And since then, of course, we still hear the quartet sometimes. We still bring their music back because we had decades of them singing.
0: Mm-hmm. Well, the quartet really is a genre of its own. I don't think there's anyone out there who did it better than the Haven Quartet. And here they are with My Jesus, I Love Thee.

0: That's My Jesus, I Love Thee by the historic Haven Quartet. This is Haven Today. I'm David Wolin, and with me, my friend, Charles Morris. 2 years ago, we celebrated our 90th anniversary as a radio ministry, and we shared the story of our founder, First Mate Bob, who came to know Jesus back in the early 1930s, and he started this radio program in 1934. And Charles, back at that time, he really was an innovator, wasn't he?
1: Well, he certainly was, and this, of course, was pre-television. The program began on a single radio station in Los Angeles. First Mate Bob, as he went by, didn't think of himself as a preacher. He'd never been a preacher. He'd been an alcoholic. That's how he met the Lord. But he was more like a beggar who had found bread, and he wanted to point other beggars, to the bread of life that he had found in Jesus Christ. And within a decade, the Haven of Rest was heard all over North America. And even Billy Graham shared at his famous crusade in 1949 that launched his career in Los Angeles. Even Billy shared how much he appreciated the program.
2: I do not believe that there's a program today, and I say it sincerely, and I've never said this about any program from any platform before. I don't think there's a program today that has reached so many people, touched so many hearts and lives, comforted so many Christians, the program The Haven of Rest. First time I ever heard it, I just moved to Chicago. Beverly Shea called me up one day and he said, I've just heard a new program. He said, I want you to hear it. The next week, I tuned in and listened to The Haven of Rest. Every time I could get to the radio, I was listening to that great program coming from Los Angeles.
0: That was Billy Graham talking about Paul Myers, who was known on the air as First Mate Bob, and how much he appreciated the Haven of Rest. In fact, the Haven Quartet sang at Billy's crusade there in Los Angeles in 1949.
1: Yes, they did. And you know, David, our organist back then, Lauren Whitney, played for the entire crusade in Los Angeles that launched Billy Graham's career. What a rich history Haven's had over the years. Every speaker with their own unique approach, from Paul Myers to Paul Evans to Ray Ortland.
0: Charles, and then to you. You coined the term. I've been thinking about this. It was an accurate summarization, I think, of each speaker and what they had each done in their own time. And each of them had their own style and approach. And, you know, it kind of changed over the years. But still, that core was that they were sharing the great story that's all about Jesus. That was the phrase that you kind of coined, and it stuck because it's exactly what this ministry is about. It's what makes our heart beat. And then, of course, shortly after you took over the program, there were the terrorist attacks of 9/11. That was 2001. And your journalism background, reporting instincts just kicked in. Same day, you scrambled to get some sound from New York City, changed the program, and you were speaking into the moment and into the crisis.
3: We must remember that God is our refuge. No matter what's happening, and it appears that evil has risen with an ugly head, and also that the world we live in is spinning out of control, we need to remember, even if we're on the precipice of a war, that God is still watching after his people. In fact, in Psalm 46, it says God is our refuge and strength, an ever-present help in trouble. Therefore, we will not fear, though the earth give way, and the mountains fall, and the World Trade Center collapses. No matter what happens, though the waters roar and foam, and the mountains quake with surging, be still and know that I am God.

0: bit of a refresh in a new era.
1: Well, there was really quite the jump just before 9/11. We had started broadcasting by satellite. That was unheard of before that. It had been reel-to-reel. It had been actually on giant records, LPs that we would mail out. But we were broadcasting and sending the program by satellite. So that's how we were able to put up a new program within 2 hours of the second plane hitting the second tower. And that really was kind of a marker in our world today that so many of us remember and will never forget what we were doing that day. And it was a change for Haven Ministries. And of course, we had a big meeting with our agency and some board members and just a bunch of people. And we just said, what do we do now? And at the conclusion of that, I think it was a half-day meeting, it was decided, well, we needed to put in the word today. And so we started calling ourselves Haven Today, not just Haven. And Ray Ortland had gotten rid of Haven of Rest. He had ended the rest because we kept getting calls thinking we were a crematorium or a retirement home, which we were neither.
0: Thankfully.
1: Yes, yes.
0: Well, Charles, I am curious if you wouldn't mind turning the clock back just a little bit farther back, a little before then, because there was that time. I know it was a time of sort of just agonizing prayer and seeking and searching for you and Janet before you came to Haven, before the 9/11 changes for the ministry and for you. But the Lord was doing something in your heart even before you came to Haven, wasn't he?
1: Well, he certainly was. We had built a house up in the mountains of Colorado, above Colorado Springs, 9,200 feet, the base of Pikes Peak. And we thought we'd get to spend the rest of our lives there, but we...
0: Yeah, the good life.
1: Yeah, I mean, you're a Rocky Mountain guy yourself, David. You know what I'm talking about. It's a beautiful day in the Rockies. But we were feeling unfulfilled. And Janet and I just one day started to pray. And we didn't know what the Lord was going to call us to do. At that moment, as we were praying, we said, Lord, whatever you want us to do, wherever you want us to go, we'll do it. We'll give up this beautiful house that we built in the mountains, the only house we ever built, only house. We're never going to do that again, David. That takes it out of you. I actually thought, David, the Lord was going to call us to Uganda and be missionaries for a mission agency that I was doing some consulting work for. And so we were ready to just give it all up, go wherever he wanted us, but the phone rang the next day. And it was an attorney friend of mine in Newport Beach, California, and he said, I've given your name to Ray Ortland, and I've told him you're his successor. And I just laughed when I got off the call, and I said to Janet, you wouldn't believe this phone call, but I wonder if maybe this is God giving us some direction.
0: You know what I appreciate about that story, Charles, is just the heart posture before the Lord. And that's not a manipulative thing. Like, if I just give this posture before the Lord and say these things and pray these things, then he's going to give me the thing or the answer or whatever. You really were in that place of, Lord, your will be done. Send me wherever. And I think that's one of the important things for all of us, to really just bow before the King of Kings and say, here I am. My life is yours. Do with me as you will. And Charles, that's something that you did, and the Lord did use you and has used you, and he's still using you. And I'm so grateful that you're still part of Haven and part of my life and part of our listeners' lives today as they listen. And what a pleasure it's been to have you back on the program with me today. I'm sure a lot of people have enjoyed hearing your voice again. So thanks so much.
1: That's great. Thanks so much. It's been great to be with you today as well.
0: Same. Well, at the start of the program, I mentioned that we would play a couple of cuts from the recently released All About Jesus hymns album by the historic Haven Quartet. And now we'll hear the second of those two, and Truly. The words of this hymn have been used in

my life, used by the Lord over and over, when my soul has been burdened, when I am stressed out or fretful or just weighed down. This is one of the ways that I preach the gospel, or I guess sing the gospel to myself. It's through the words of this song. So here's my personal favorite hymn, Be Still, My Soul.

0: Be still, my soul. The waves and wind still know the voice who ruled them while he dwelt below. That was the historic Haven Quartet singing about our true rock and refuge. Jesus is the true haven of rest. This is Haven Today. I'm David Wolin. And after 92 years of ministry here at Haven, we're still pointing people to Jesus daily. Yes, the times may change, but our Savior does not. He's the same yesterday, today, and forever. And by His grace, the mission of this 9 decades running ministry of Haven will stay the same, on course, even as we adapt to the ever-changing world around us, speaking the truth of the gospel. And as I mentioned at the start of the program, on this U.S. holiday, we decided to air a special Haven Today, looking back at the Lord's faithfulness and the story that He's woven together over all these decades of radio ministry. But tomorrow, we'll begin an all-new series called How Jesus Feels About You. And I'm really excited about this one. No topic could be closer to our hearts here at Haven, and the Lord has profoundly used the work of Dane Ortlund to help people grasp what the Bible reveals to us about Jesus. And honestly, this was such an impactful conversation for me. I can't wait to share it with you. And today, you have the opportunity to dive right in with Dane Ortlund's recently released book, The Heart of Jesus. We're offering this as our way of saying thank you for your gift of ministry support. 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I'm David Wolin. Won't you come back again next time? We'll be keeping it all about Jesus. It's the great story here on Haven Today.
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2: Do you need a moment of calm in your chaotic day? 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As Christine Kane reminds us, prayer can be an essential lifeline when things get overwhelming.
3: Prayer is our lifeline, period. One of the greatest gifts that our God has given us is that He has afforded us the great privilege of praying. The fact that we can go to the Creator of the universe and make our requests known to God. I mean, I think we're in a season where most of us don't even know what to pray anymore. We're like, God, what to pray? And that the Spirit will make intercession on our behalf. But Philippians tells us to, you know, be anxious for nothing, but in everything. So you go, what can I pray about? This is the good news. In everything, with prayer and supplication and thanksgiving, make your requests known to God.
2: That's the beauty of prayer. You don't need the perfect words. It's just about showing up authentically. Your deepest needs are already understood.
3: This is why prayer is so crucial. Because if we truly do learn to pray, and there's no magic formula, just bring your heart before the Lord. As a friend once said to me, open your mouth and pray. That's it. We just need to open our mouth and pray. So a lot of times people will say to me, with all that you've got on your plate and this cultural moment that we're in and all the tension that's on the planet at this moment, Christine, how come you're so peaceful? Every one of us needs the type of peace that surpasses understanding, because there's nothing that's going to make sense. Therefore, we must believe that there is a supernatural peace available to us that surpasses understanding in this hour that is only accessed through prayer.
2: Prayer connects us to someone greater than ourselves. It connects us to God. If you're ready to discover how prayer can transform your daily life, go to crew.org/life.
4: Hi, friends. This is Dave Andrews, the station manager of KJOL, with an inside report. Things have been pretty steady behind the scenes with staff vacations, tech upgrades, event planning, coordination for the future. And as a part of that, we've been interacting with a lot of ministries lately. And we'd love to ask you to keep our local ministries in your prayers and also financial support. You know, a few ministries are not seeing the income that they do need for day-to-day operations. No doubt the heavy gas prices and grocery costs are having a real impact on the Christian community. And also there seems to be more spiritual warfare these days and challenges, just odd challenges that arise. And it reminds me of the importance that the body of Christ plays in the ability of our local ministries to work for God's kingdom right here on the Western Slope. So here is a challenge to take a step out in faith to support our biblically based ministries, our local ministries on the Western Slope, and keep your church in mind as well. We do feel KJOL is a part of all of that, and it has most certainly been a slow year for us and a slow month of May for us. 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Thank you to each and every one of you who are taking that step out in faith this month in these financially difficult times to support KJOL and our other local ministries on the Western Slope. And now here's our address. It's 1354 East Sherwood Drive, Grand Junction, Colorado, 81501.
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happened to catch just a couple of seconds of a Major League Baseball game the other night on TV. And it was during the World Series. The situation was there was a man on third, and they needed one run to win the game. And this batter who was up had to hit at least a single. Strike one. Strike two. And then it happened. A home run. Welcome to Night Sounds. I'm Bill Pierce. Tonight I've entitled these moments together, A Second Chance. Can you recall any time when God gave you a second chance at anything? Preferably something that was very significant. Well, that happened to me the day before this program was recorded. I was in desperate need of another opportunity to prove something. If not to God, to those around me. I welcome you to these moments, and I'm very happy that you're there. So many special things have happened during this time together in Night Sounds. There have been breakthroughs. There have been victories won. There has been comfort in the midst of sorrow and pain. So tonight I just want you to loosen up, sit back or lie back, forget the troubles of the day, and if you can, like, say, the Navy flyers who take that great fighter jet off the deck of the supercarrier, they've got to compartmentalize, put everything out of their mind except the target and the mission at hand. Even their families have to take a back seat to all of this. Well, tonight, we just thank him that he has given us a second chance. Not just me, but you. And maybe you don't realize it, but he's there with you and with me right now. I'm going to ask the a cappella male singing group GLAD to remind us of God's mercies and of the second chance we can all have through his divine love and compassion. Let's take a listen.

I was lost in a fantasy that blinded me until your love broke through. The group GLAD, opening our program musically tonight, a very stirring number. There's something about a cappella singing that's just so stark and realistic. There's nothing to hinder its sound. No accompanying support system. There they are, stone cold in the market. And it gives us hope for a second chance. And that's the title of tonight's time together, Second Chance. In his book, Changes That Heal, Dr. Henry Cloud was speaking about the second chance, and he said, there's nothing sacred about the first time around, because time is experience. We can influence any past aspect of ourselves in the present. And in this present moment, we can reach the hurting, lonely child of our past. The lonely child, the hurting child, the untrained child. And whoever else we were is still alive. He or she is eternal and lives within us. Look how we react to different situations. I think there's a little difference between reacting and responding. We may respond to some situations like a rejected or hurt child. And often this child has not been reached by God's grace and truth because he or she is outside of time. They've not been brought into experience, not allowed to grow up. Maybe someone has told you, don't act like a child. But we never give that person what he or she needs to help them not act childish. And there's another disparity between childishness and childlikeness. Two different words, two different attitudes. A second chance. A baseball player has three chances. But God doesn't put a limit on it. Jesus said 70 times 7, 490 times we can be forgiven. And that is not a matter of mathematics, but of reality, of attitude. A second chance. We all have needed a second chance somewhere. As I mentioned a moment ago, I needed one yesterday. It was excruciating. I was in prayer all day and much of the night. But God showed himself merciful. And I firmly believe that he will show his mercy to you. But open your heart. May your life and your attitude, your mind, your spirit and your heart be an open book to him. And when God says that he can redeem the time, he can actually make our past different, as well as our future. As someone, say, missed out on an important developmental aspect, just because that stage is passed chronologically doesn't mean that it can't be grown up and transformed. We can all work through the trust issues, that forgiveness issues, the role of the later childhood. These aspects really are the likeness of God. Our personalities are still there in their pristine form. And maybe through injury or disappointment or betrayal or some hardship, you've been separated from time. Bring this into the light of experience and grace-giving relationships. Ask God to touch you with his compassion, to give you a second chance. We can be matured and redeemed in this process. And I wouldn't be here tonight on the air if it hadn't been that yesterday I received a touch of compassionate grace and forgiveness. There's not one of us who is mature enough and advanced enough or intellectual enough to implement a second chance in his life. He can cooperate with God who created and guides all life.
But the ultimate second chance is given by our Redeemer because of Calvary. It was a privilege yesterday to explain this to a friend, to say that God is the God of the second chance. And God calls us out of the darkness of whatever kind of horrendous experience into the light of experience with Jesus Christ. Then time can be good time. It can transform us, develop us as we need to be developed. Time can't do it. God does the healing through the time. But if we hide, time is bad time, or it's not being redemptive. So tonight the main message that we want to get through is, it is literally never too late to open up to those who love us, God first and others. Because the aspect of ourselves that goes outside of time and childhood gets stored in its chronological state. It's still there, that same age when it returns. God can use this present moment. God can and does redeem the time for us. He provides the experiences we need to develop different aspects of ourselves through His body of believers, through prayer, through studying the Word of God. And as I was praying last night, I was very grateful that certain scripture verses had been memorized through the years. So I would suggest that you take the time to memorize God's Word, how it's come to my aid in moments of panic. For instance, last night, I didn't have the time or facility. I couldn't see through the tears. I couldn't find a Bible, you know. However, I recalled 1 John in the New Testament, chapter 1, verses 7 and 9. Verse 7 reads, "If we walk in the light, as He, Christ, is in the light, we have fellowship one with another, and the blood of Jesus Christ, His Son, cleanses us continually from all sin." And then down 2 verses to that beautiful set of words in 1 John 1:9. "If we confess our sins, He is faithful and just to forgive us our sins and to cleanse us from all unrighteousness." Maybe you need a second chance tonight. Maybe you need a fourth chance or a tenth or a 50th. The compassion of the Sovereign Lord is here right now. Not because I say so, but because His eternal Word bears the message through me to you. He bore it to me through the Word yesterday. I needed His mercy. And through St. Paul, His apostle, he urges us to come to Christ, to find mercy and grace to help in time of need. Are you in a time of need at this moment? Do you need to know that there's someone there who not only cares, but is totally empathetic and knows what it feels like? That's why the scriptures say that Jesus is not only touched with the knowledge of our infirmities, but with the feeling of them, and that makes all the difference. That is real, authentic, valid caring. He's hurt, He knows you're hurt, and He's there.

Jesus cares. Yes, Jesus does care. That's a very important and strategic message that we need to hear. This is Night Sounds, and I'm Bill Pierce, late at night, with so many of you. It thrills me when I read a letter from, say, an over-the-road trucker who's sailing on the interstates with that great giant 18-wheel rig. The other night I was driving late on Route 90, and I saw a great semi jackknifed in the middle of the grass and overturned. And as I saw the emergency vehicles descending and other truckers stopping, it reminded me that no matter how massive our situation might be, no matter how impressive we may be, we are all vulnerable. It doesn't matter about experience, a history of success. We are all in need in those moments. And I hope that this driver was not injured. I was going the opposite direction, so I didn't see much. But I sort of hoped he'd have a second chance, somehow, and not be laid off too long if he survived. We all need it, don't we? And that's the title of our time together tonight. And it's probably nothing you haven't heard before, but it's the experience we all need, and it can come from our Lord. I want to read you a little bit about David. There's a guy, King David, a very human person, very emotional, very repentant. And in all of his troubles, God singled him out as a man after his own heart. I have a little book I'm holding here called Golden Moments, celebrating 50 years of continuous broadcasting. Night Sounds has produced this little book in faith. And I'm turning to page 53 because we have 70, 80, 90 devotionals from personal quiet times that I put down in a journal after reading a chapter of the scriptures. Choosing a key verse, which in this case is 1 Samuel chapter 30, verse 6. Moreover, David was greatly distressed because the people spoke of stoning him, for all the people were embittered, each one because of his sons and daughters. But David strengthened himself in the Lord his God. And I just commented on this particular portion. David had emotionally hit the bottom, to say the least. In fact, the people were so supercharged with bitterness that they threatened to execute David. At that point, an important decision had to be made. Either remain immobilized by grief and fear, or take control of the situation. And here's the good part. In his distress, David strengthened himself in the Lord. And he asked, "Now what?" God said, "Pursue them." The result was victory and release of the captives. This could be the day of personal victory for you. We closed with this prayer. Lord, we confess that we often make important decisions by our own logic or in panic. We will try to remember to consult with you first before we make any significant moves. Amen. Reading from the book Golden Moments, celebrating 50 years of continuous broadcasting. I'd like to share this testimony with you. If you'd like to write, Night Sounds, Wheaton, Illinois, 60189, for information. Tonight's program entitled The Second Chance and How We All Need It from Time to Time. I'd like to play a song for you right now that was performed by the Maranatha Trio. I think we need to hear it because it speaks of God's tender mercies. If there's anything most of us need, it's His mercy. Let's just be grateful that our God is a loving, compassionate God, and that Jesus went all the way to that Roman cross for you and me so that we could have a second chance,
and a third chance, or if we needed it, a 17th.

0: The Maranatha Singers, just relieving us to know that God is a God of tender mercy. Heavenly Father, we thank you for your love and your mercy. We're so grateful tonight that we, in our environment, have tasted of your grace. And we want to spread that grace and the news of salvation to others who need a second chance. We're so grateful that you wait for us sometimes to pursue our childish goals and stumble around until we find out that it's hopeless and we come back and hold your hand. If there's anyone there who has slidden back or regressed spiritually, emotionally, touch that one as he or she reaches out to you for tender mercies. In the name of the Savior who made it possible, our Lord Jesus, amen. Thank you again for sharing these moments with me tonight. I feel it's important for us to know that God isn't finished with us yet. We do have another opportunity. Our mailing address, Night Sounds, Wheaton, Illinois, 60189. We'd love to pray for you and your concerns and stand with you in God's mercies. Until we meet again, have a great day tomorrow and a merciful good night.
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In Psalm 119, the Bible says, "I will never forget your precepts, Lord, for by them you have preserved my life."

He bears our burdens and died for our sins for God's glory. And for that, we sing these songs. This is Praise and Worship.

0: That's Elevation Worship on Moody Radio. Hi, it's Bill Meyer with a Christian artist update for you. Jamie McDonald has a new video out for her song Ain't No Way. And this week she shared some behind-the-scenes photos from the video shoot. You can check those out on Jamie's Facebook page.
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1: Robert Greenleaf once said, "The great leader is seen first as a servant." That's how the ancient prophet Elisha approached his role as a leader. He recognized that his predecessor Elijah was a great prophet. Elisha had served his master well. In fact, Elisha was so impressed with his master that before Elijah left the earth, Elisha prayed that he might have a double portion of his master's spirit. In other words, Elisha wanted the ability to carry on as Elijah had done. When Elisha made this request of Elijah, his master replied, "That is a hard request." Elijah knew that he could not transfer his own God-given abilities to Elisha. Only God could do that. So he told Elisha he would have to see him as he left the earth. Perhaps he meant Elisha would know that God had granted his request if he saw Elijah leave the earth. Until then, Elisha needed to stay close to his master, learning from him how to trust, obey, and worship God. Perhaps God would then bestow the needed power upon Elisha for his ministry. When we assume leadership responsibility of a predecessor, we must realize that the predecessor cannot automatically transfer leadership skills to us. God endows leadership abilities. We enhance them through training and practice. Most of all, we must learn to trust God ourselves. We cannot assume that leadership abilities come just by holding a position.
2: If you'd like to learn more about God and His plan for your life, visit urbanministries.com.
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0: You know, love is a word we use a lot. 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All of those things might be true, but they certainly aren't the same kind of love. 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Pastor J.D. 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
2: I know right now you may be struggling and you may think like, I don't make nearly as much as other people could make, but I want to tell you, you make a lot more than most people make in this world. And so when we start despising, complaining, an attitude of ingratitude over what we have, we insult the source of all good things. We insult God. That's why Scripture says, give thanks in everything, for this is the will of God in Christ Jesus concerning you. Hey, when's the last time? When's the last time you started looking at what you have, looking at what God has given you? When's the last time and you just said, thank you, Lord?
1: Become more of the man or woman God wants you to be at boldstepsminute.org.
3: You know, here I am trying to find fulfillment and identity and all of these other little things that just never really fully satisfy. 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
3: Jesus says that if you drink of his living water, he says you'll never thirst again. 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

In James 1:22, the Bible says this, "Do not merely listen to the word and so deceive yourselves. Do what it says."

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1: That's right, and that's why we can pray that the results we've got are what we hope for, and that's to make followers of Christ.
0: Mm-hmm.
1: Here's a letter from a man in China. He says, "When I was young, I was afraid of the dark. I turned on the only radio we had in the house for comfort and found FEBC. I learned how much God loved us and that He gave His beloved Son to set me free from sin's bondage. And I decided to follow Him forever."
0: Great.
1: Those kind of results can only come when people hear the true Word of God, the gospel of God, which comes with great power. And we do that in China and many other countries.
0: Mm-hmm.
1: Wayne, you've got a letter from a listener in Japan who has a similar outcome by doing the same thing.
0: I do. This person says, "As I was listening to your program, the Lord's Prayer came into my ears as if from God. I was wrapped in emotion, and the thought of living a wrongful life welled up in me. Then I started to read the Bible, and I'm learning how to live."
1: You know, Wayne, it's not to the credit of FEBC or FEBC's broadcasters that we have seen tens of millions of people through our career place their faith in Christ.
0: Mm-hmm.
1: It's because of Christ's message and the power that comes from the gospel of Jesus Christ. 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And we continue to proclaim God's truth in every country we broadcast.
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0: Her name is Carly Ann Taylor. That's Why Should I Worry on Moody Radio. Hi, this is Bill Meyer. 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
1: Hello, this is Paul Kennings. It doesn't matter what you face today. It matters most who you face it with. Stay tuned and allow God to influence your life through His Word.
2: Paul is arguing, especially in Romans, that when you follow the law, you end up finding how wrong you are. The more the law I try to do, is the more I realize I can't do it. That's what the Old Testament people found out. They found out that the more they try to follow the Ten Commandments, is the more they broke them. That's why some people end up deciding, I'm going to read my Bible, I'm going to pray. This is a new year, and I'm going to do this, I'm going to do that. And then by February, they ain't doing none of it. That's why every time the government create laws, they got to get new ones. They could have 50 million laws, and there's still more people in jail. Because the more you try to take a sinful person to a holy process, it's the more they show that they're not justified. So Paul is saying justification, being right, living right, getting right with God, can't happen just by the law. It has to happen by faith. And Abraham had no law. Laws came under Moses, not Abraham. Abraham had no Ten Commandments, no Exodus, no Numbers, no Leviticus. But Abraham was right before God because he couldn't see God all the time. But when God spoke to him, he believed God. So Abraham became right by believing God and trusting in God. And because Abraham put his confidence and faith in God to walk with God, as a result of that, Abraham became right. Well, the people started saying in their minds, okay, but since I don't need the law, then all I need is faith. And once I say I have faith because I understand the word of God, and faith comes by hearing of the word of God, once I understand that, I'm right with God. And James is saying, no, you ain't.
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0: Chris Tomlin on Moody Radio. 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
1: This is Carter Conlon, Hebrews chapter 4, verse 10. For he that has entered into his rest, he also has ceased from his own works. Entering God's rest means stopping the struggle to prove yourself. It means ceasing from trusting your own strength. Peter learned this when his confidence failed him. God was not rejecting him, he was redirecting him. Human strength can only take you and I so far. Divine strength alone can carry us to the finish. When we surrender control, then God takes over and takes responsibility for our future. Stop trying to figure out the journey in your own thoughts. Yield your life to Christ and allow Him to live His life and His strength through you. As the Apostle Paul once said, it's Christ in us, or in me, that is the hope of glory. God is willing to give you what you and I don't have in ourselves. Talk to Him about it today. It's time to pray.
2: Open the Bible with Colin Smith.
3: The Ten Commandments were never a ladder for unsaved people to climb up into heaven. They were always the pattern of life for God's redeemed people. That's why the Ten Commandments begin with God reminding His people, I am the Lord your God who brought you out of the land of Egypt, out of the house of slavery. You see, God doesn't say, I'm giving you these commandments so that by keeping them you may become my people. He says, I'm giving you these commandments because you are my people. The commandments are not telling you what you must do in order to be saved. They're mapping out the life to which God calls you when He saves you, by grace, through faith, in the Lord Jesus Christ.
2: Is there someone in your life who needs to know the God of the Bible and might be open to take a journey through the Bible with you? Invite them to openthebible.org.
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2: My mother died a heroin addict when I was six. My father was also addicted to heroin. I remember his shabby appearance, turning away from me when I saw him watching me outside the fence at school. I lived with my grandmother in Harlem, and she always took me to church. At 13, my father appeared, well-dressed and with a Bible in hand. He was saved at a Christian drug rehab and never used drugs again. I worked in local shops but began drinking beer in junior high. Then I smoked marijuana. Then I used harder drugs, which made me crazy. My grandmother prayed constantly for me. I hurt her so very much. Once, while I was on drugs, I tried to throw a girl out the window. At 17, I moved in with my girlfriend, but we broke up. I camped out in our abandoned building. When Grandma got another apartment, I moved back in with her. Then my cousin went to rehab and was saved. I was awestruck at the change in him, but drugs had me in their grip. Desperate to change, I joined the Air Force, but I was overweight and they delayed my entry. I went back to drugs. Then I went to Christian drug rehab and received Christ. My life changed completely. I'm Floyd A. Miles III. If the Son therefore shall make you free, ye shall be free indeed.
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In Philippians chapter 3, the Apostle Paul said, "I press on toward the goal to win the prize for which God has called me heavenward in Christ Jesus."

0: Gateway Worship on Moody Radio. Hi, this is Bill Meyer with some food for thought from legendary composer Johann Sebastian Bach. He said, "The chief end of all music should be no other than the glory of God and the refreshment of the soul."
1: Welcome to Bible Q&A with John MacArthur, Bible teacher and author of the MacArthur New Testament Commentary Series. Well, if you've studied biblical prophecy even casually, you've probably encountered the number 144,000. That comes from Revelation chapter 7, and it represents the number of believers from the 12 tribes of Israel with God's seal on their foreheads. John, exactly when will that group, the 144,000, appear on the scene, and what role will they play?
2: Well, during the period of tribulation between the rapture of the church and the return of Christ to establish his thousand-year millennial reign is a period of massive judgments on the world. There are seven seals that are opened, and each seal breaks a judgment, and the seventh seal is opened, and seven trumpet judgments come out of it. And they are more rapid-fire judgments. And then the seventh trumpet is blown, and out of it come very rapid-fire, bold judgments. It's an escalating scene of divine judgment on the earth that takes place in a seven-year period called the tribulation. But there's a corresponding second movement going through along with judgment, and that is the proclamation of the gospel. It will be proclaimed by angels flying in heaven. It will be proclaimed by resurrected martyrs that the Lord brings back to life. And the gospel will be proclaimed by 12,000 Jews from each of the 12 tribes. Jews today don't know what tribe they're in because the records were lost in the destruction of Jerusalem. But God knows, and he'll ordain 12,000 saved Jews from every tribe to proclaim the gospel during that period of time. And of course, there will be the salvation of the nation Israel as well.
1: This is Bible Q&A with John MacArthur. If you'd like more in-depth teaching from Revelation, visit MacArthurCommentaries.com.
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1: 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If you are going through a challenging time in life right now, here's a song that might provide you with just a little bit of comfort. This is Mercy Me

guilty. Case closed. 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I heard

0: If you invite the devil in for tea, it won't be long until he has you for dinner. On the latest episode of A New Beginning, Pastor Greg Laurie will provide great insight on resisting our adversary. 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
1: 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I know how easy it is to worry, my friend. But instead of worrying about the things we can't change, let's focus on praying and trusting in God. He does go before you, and He is with you. So today, choose to let go of your worry and focus your heart and mind on Him. He is good, He is faithful, and He is able.
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3: 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Jim Sanders, executive vice president of Ambassador Advertising, has watched God turn ordinary days into extraordinary opportunities. 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

0: Though Merab was to marry David, we have no indication of her feelings for him. However, we do know that her younger sister, Michal, fancied herself in love with David. When Saul learned about Michael's feelings, he recognized another opportunity to get rid of David. In 1 Samuel 18:21, Saul said, "Let me give her to him, that she may be a snare for him, and that the hand of the Philistines may be against him." Therefore, Saul said to David a second time, "You shall now be my son-in-law." Saul had his servants tell David that the king delighted in him, and the servants loved him. So Saul wanted him to marry Michal. But David humbly responded by saying he was a poor and lightly esteemed man, unworthy to marry the king's daughter. Not one to miss out on an opportunity to take advantage of David, Saul said that since he couldn't afford a proper dowry, instead he could kill 100 Philistines. Again, Saul thought David would die by the sword of the Philistines. Instead, David fulfilled his contract, and Saul gave him Michal as his wife. 1 Samuel 18:28 through 29 tells us that Saul knew the Lord was with David and that Michal loved David. So Saul was scared of David and became his enemy. At first glance, this story looks like a fairy tale. Nowhere, though, does it say if David loved Michal. The princess was a pawn used by the men in her life for their interest. And unfortunately, the love of the princess was superficial, soon to be discarded. I'm Sharon Wilharm, host of All God's Women and author of The Amazing Crab Alley Revival, a Southern historical story about Victorian church ladies. Learn more at allgodswomen.com.
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0: commands in the New Testament where we're commanded to do them daily. And one of them is being an encourager.
1: Are you an encourager? Hi, I'm Mark Gothier with Crew and Making Your Life Count. And Bob Auer believes encouragement is one of the most important gifts God wants us to exercise.
0: In Hebrews 3:13, it says, "Encourage one another daily as long as it is called day, so that none of you may be hardened by sin's deceitfulness."
1: Bob says we are presented with opportunities every day to lift others up.
0: I encourage my wife to use her gifts to her fullest. I encourage my grandchildren through loving them. I encourage coworkers by appreciating the work that they do. So I would really encourage you to think of ways that you can encourage others.
1: The Apostle Paul couldn't have been clearer when he wrote these encouraging words.
0: "Therefore, as God's chosen people, holy and dearly loved, clothe yourselves with compassion, kindness, humility, gentleness, and patience. Bear with each other and forgive whatever grievances you may have against one another. Forgive as the Lord forgave you. And over all these virtues, put on love, which binds them all together in perfect unity." Wouldn't it be great if all of us Christians could practice those verses with each other? Ask yourself, when was the last time that you encouraged someone?
1: We would be stronger, deeper people, and a beautiful example to the world if we would practice those things. Now, when was the last time you encouraged somebody? For more examples of encouragement, go to crew.org/life.
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2: 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Romania eventually stood up to the Nazi occupiers, but not before many Romanians had suffered and died. Richard and Sabina were beaten numerous times, persecuted for their gospel work. Still, the couple continued to share the love of Christ.
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1: There's a kind of tired that comes from carrying too much for too long. I'm Bonnie Sala with Reset. It was barely 3 months into the year, but Grace felt like it had been an eternity. Her father had developed dementia, her husband broke his leg badly, and she hadn't been able to get rid of a sinus infection. Some exhaustion doesn't come from a long day. It comes from a long season, from holding things together, staying steady for others, but inside, wearing thin. The Bible speaks directly to people like that. It says, "The Lord is close to the brokenhearted. He rescues those whose spirits are crushed." Notice who God draws near to? Not the impressive or unshaken, but those whose strength has run low. What may surprise you is that Jesus understands this kind of tiredness. The Bible says Jesus was a man of sorrows, acquainted with grief. Jesus chose a life that included hunger, loss, misunderstanding, and deep emotional strain. Not because he had to, but because he wanted to meet us where we are. And notice how he handled it. When crowds overwhelmed him, he withdrew to quiet places to pray. When he was thirsty, he asked for a drink. When his heart was breaking, he asked his friends to stay with him and pray. Jesus didn't ignore exhaustion or hide weakness. Scripture doesn't tell exhausted people to push harder. It shows us a Savior who rests, asks for help, and pours out his heart to God. If you're weary today, let this be your truth. God isn't disappointed in you. He is near. He understands your limits. And he invites you, just as you are, to stop carrying everything alone. I'm Bonnie Sala. Ready to grow your faith? Discover practical tools and more at guidelines.org.
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How often do we stop to really consider the magnitude of Christ's sacrifice for us on the cross? Well, this song is a great reminder. This is Andrew Rip, and I do it again.

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1: This is John MacArthur. Join me for today's Portraits of Grace. In Luke 18, Jesus tells of two men who went to the temple to pray. One, a Pharisee, boasted to God about his self-righteous efforts. The other, a tax collector, humbly acknowledged his sin. The Pharisee didn't receive forgiveness. The tax collector did. When Jesus said, "Blessed are the poor in spirit, for theirs is the kingdom of heaven," he was referring to people like that tax collector who know they're utterly destitute of any human resources that will commend them to God. And so they rely totally on God's grace for salvation and daily living. If you want God to hear your prayers and minister to your needs, be poor in spirit. This is John MacArthur encouraging you to live as portraits of grace.
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2: The abortion industry claims that access to abortion somehow protects women from abuse by making it easier for them to leave abusive relationships. Like usual, the claims of the abortion industry could not be further from the truth. Evidence shows that abortion, especially chemical abortion, is a favorite tool of human traffickers and woman abusers. With these deadly drugs available by mail, with little to no medical oversight in place, many women have been poisoned against their will. Our friends at Charlotte Lozier Institute have documented that abortion is not an effective way to end violence, but rather it often perpetuates violence.
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3: Unfortunately, I hear from quite a few people sharing how their marriage is breaking up due to a spouse finding someone new. Hey, this is Debbie Griffith. 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I ache for this person, but I told them, with Christ, there is always hope. 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

Hey, here's a great reminder for all of us from 1 Samuel 16. The Bible says, "The Lord does not look at the things people look at. People look at the outward appearance, but the Lord looks at the heart." Think about that the next time you're on Instagram.

0: I'm Ruth Kramer with Mission Network News. For many Muslims around the world, Eid al-Adha begins tonight. The holiday commemorates Abraham's willingness to sacrifice his son in obedience to God. But for Christians, it's a unique opportunity for gospel conversations with Muslims.
1: So in this holiday, they give, you know, like a sacrifice for their sins. And they remind us with the real sacrifice, you know, Jesus.
0: Salim Shalash is a pastor at Home of Jesus the King Church, a partner of Beit Hillel Congregation in Nazareth, Israel. He's encouraging you to invite Muslims to investigate who Isa, or Jesus, really is.
1: Who is this prophet? Who is this one that he will judge? Who is this one that he can create life? Who is this one that he can raise dead people?
0: Pray for boldness to speak to Muslims about Jesus. And as summer comes around the corner in the United States, Helen Williams of World Missionary Press encourages believers to look for evangelism opportunities.
2: This is a season when people are out. They're about. They're not maybe as wound up in details of life as at other times of year. And so they're open to receiving the word. It's just a matter of being out there.
0: World Missionary Press offers a variety of free booklets, many of which are evangelism-based, including coloring books with scripture, their new Power of Hope booklet, and a Path to Life foldout. 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
2: It's just having your eyes and your heart open. 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
8: Be connected with other believers in caring, in responsibility, in ministry, in love, and in witnessing. Peter said, you are being built as living stones on top of the foundation, which is the living stone. You're the spiritual house. Some would say, well, I gave myself to Jesus, but not to the church. Why? Oh, because I can be a Christian without it. All right, let me ask you this. How can you be a fulfilled Christian when you are in disobedience?
9: Christians are saved from an eternity in hell, promised an eternal home in heaven, and indwelt by the Holy Spirit, who provides grace and strength for today and tomorrow. Welcome to Leading the Way with International Bible Teacher Dr. Michael Youssef. Today on Leading the Way, Dr. Youssef reminds you that one key ingredient in you having a growing relationship with God is being an active and connective part of a local church. So listen with me now as Dr. Youssef continues his series called I Belong, looking at why the church must be built on the rock.
8: I remember distinctly when the parking deck was being built, and I noticed something that I really did not understand as a layman. I noticed that they were digging in some of those columns, and they would dig in some spot up to 8 feet, and then they stop. And then somewhere else they are digging 10, 15, 20 feet. And I remember asking, why in the world do you have to dig deeper than 8 since you're already digging 8 feet here? Why don't you just dig 8 feet everywhere?
10: And he kind of quietly smiled and said to me, if I do that, you'll have a collapsed building in a very short period of time. We will keep on digging until we find a rock. And then we stop. You see, the builder's concern was not how deep they have to go. Their concern is not how long it's going to take. Their concern is not how much it's going to cost. Their concern is not how nice it's going to look. The one and only concern in laying a foundation is finding a rock and then stop. Why? Because any building that is not built on a rock is not secure and it's not safe. And I have never forgotten this several years ago, and I thought of how spiritual and how biblical this is. For the Bible tells us the same thing about the church of Jesus Christ. It is built on Jesus, the rock. That the church of Jesus Christ has to be founded on Jesus, the rock. That the church of Jesus Christ had to be anchored in Jesus, the rock. Once the foundation is secure, the building is safe. And that is why the Apostle Peter calls Jesus the living stone. God appointed his Son, the Lord Jesus Christ, to be the only foundation stone for his church, the only rock on which the church is built, the only living stone on which people can place their faith and their hope, the only sure and secure way for salvation. And that is why 700 years before Jesus was born, the prophet Isaiah in 28:16 said, see, I lay in Zion a tested stone, a precious stone for sure foundation. The one who trusts in that stone, in that rock, will never be dismayed. And some translations said, never be ashamed. And by Zion, of course, the Lord means the church. The church of Jesus Christ. The reason Jesus is called the cornerstone is because in biblical times, when they build a building, what we would call the foundation, they called the cornerstone. And the cornerstone upon which the entire building hinges, the power of the building, the strength of the building, the shape of the building, the size of the building, the design of the building, the cohesion of the building, the unity of the building, the symmetry of the building, everything is dependent on that cornerstone. If that cornerstone is right, the building is magnificent. If the cornerstone is wrong, sooner or later, and it may take time, sooner or later the building will collapse. Not only that, but the stones that go into making that building after the foundation has been laid, they are placed in relationship to the cornerstone. Every stone or every brick that goes into the building is placed in relationship to where the cornerstone is. And that's how the builders would talk. And that is where you and you and you come in. Now I want you to turn with me to 1 Peter chapter 2. Here's the most marvelous thing about this passage. Look at verse 4. He talks about the living stone, the Lord Jesus Christ. And then he goes into verse 5 and says, you who have come to Christ, you who have submitted to Christ's authority, you who have received him as Savior and Lord, you too are living stones. Some of you say, wait a minute, Michael, wait a minute. He just called Jesus the living stone, right? How can he call us living stones? Here, let me read it again. You also, like living stones, are being built into the spiritual house to be a holy priesthood. When you become a member in the body of Christ, when you come to Jesus Christ, here's what you're saying. You're saying, Lord, I surrender my rights and my privileges to be what I want to be. And now I want to be what you want me to be. That's what you have done when you joined the body of Christ. And that is why in the last message, I talked to you about the church as the bride of Christ, which the scripture talks about in several places. Just as the bride delights herself in the bridegroom, and just as the bride's joy comes from her surrendering to the bridegroom, her fulfillment comes from being one with the bridegroom. Here Peter says, you became living stones like Jesus. I want you to hear me right. This is a vital importance. Probably one of the most important message that you will hear about your place if you know Jesus. Listen carefully. God in his wisdom chose to build a spiritual house we call the church. He could have just laid the foundation, Jesus Christ, and left it there. But he didn't. You know why? You know why? How else would the world come to know the foundation? How can the world be invited to come to the foundation? How can the world see and understand the importance and the impact of the foundation? How can the world be reminded of the vital necessity of the foundation, not only from this life, but for eternity? So God, in his wisdom, decided that on the foundation, Jesus Christ, that he will establish, that he will build a building, a spiritual building. Why? So that the world may be attracted to the foundation. So that the world may come to know about the foundation. So that the building may be a witness to the power of the foundation. So that the building may stand as a testimony to the power of the foundation. And here's Peter, what Peter's saying. He said, each member is a living stone built into a spiritual house. Jesus Christ himself is the foundation of the building. Each member is a living stone. Not as isolated believers scattered everywhere, doing their things, lone rangers, no. Not as scattered stone all over the place, no. Not even as group of individual stones just piled up willy-nilly and so close in proximity, no. Peter is not saying that. He is saying that for the believer, it is not enough to just go around and say, you know, I am saved and sanctified. Isn't that God good? I'm not saying you shouldn't say that, but I'm saying it's not enough. Listen to me. Believers are to be connected with each other. They are to be connected with other believers in caring, in responsibility, in ministry, in love, and in witnessing. Peter said, you are being built as living stones on top of the foundation, which is the living stone. You're the spiritual house. Some would say, well, I gave myself to Jesus, but not to the church. But why? Why? Oh, because I can be a Christian without it. All right, let me ask you this. How can you be a fulfilled Christian when you are in disobedience? What is a brick made for? What is a stone made for? The purpose for which it's made is to be in a building. And that's what Peter is saying here. Imagine a brick that can speak, and every time the builder tried to grab that brick, and the brick says, don't touch me. Don't touch me. Well, you know, there are Christians like that. Now, Amy Wright, please. If you are a Rolling Stone Christian, you are not fulfilling God's purpose in your life. Did you hear that? I will repeat that. I like that. If you are a Rolling Stone Christian, you are not fulfilling God's purpose for your life. It is by being built in the church that you become effective in service, that you become effective in witnessing, that you become effective in ministering, that you become effective in doing God's work. I love it when somebody comes and says, I want to go across the world to tell people about Jesus Christ. I say, have you gone across the street yet? In fact, I want to tell you something. The Apostle Paul tells the Corinthians in 1 Corinthians, particularly in chapter 14, he said the non-believers would experience genuine conversion to Christ. How? Not when they go on attending a Christian entertainment center, not when they are treated like celebrities, not when they are told to feel as comfortable as they want, just the way they are. No. He said they're going to walk into the church and they will be overwhelmed by the presence of God in the way God's children are worshiping God and honoring God and praising God and surrendering to God. And at that moment, they will fall on their faces and they will come to Jesus and they will say, Jesus is Lord. That's what he said. Please hear me right. When the church is made up of living stones connected together, when the church is made up of people who are living the gospel, people who are living as distinct people, who are living as a holy community, who are living as loving and caring people, only then would an unbeliever come and fall on his or her face and recognize and turn to the Lord Jesus Christ. Look at verse 5 again. 1 Peter 2, verse 5. You also, like stones, are being built into a spiritual house to be what? Prickly individuals? To be what? Independent individuals? To be what? Separated individuals? No. To be a holy priesthood. Did you get that? A holy priesthood offering spiritual sacrifice acceptable to God through Jesus Christ. Did you know that the New Testament teaches that every believer in Jesus Christ is a priest? Did you know that? Oh, it might be news to some of you, but that's all right. That's okay. That's what the Bible teaches. Every person who comes to Jesus Christ, receive him as the only Savior of their life and the Lord of their life, becomes a priest. Immediately becomes a priest. What are the priests supposed to do in the Old Testament? The priests in the Old Testament were supposed to reflect the holiness of God. The priest represented God before people. The priest constantly offered sacrifice of prayer and praise and thanksgiving. And I want to make you a promise today. If you are able to grasp the importance and the seriousness of your priesthood to God, you will never, never, never see yourself as an average Christian. Ever. Ever. You'll never see yourself as an average Christian. I hate the word average anyway. You'll never be an average Christian. Let me explain this to you. In the Old Testament, priests were chosen by God to do what? To represent the people before God and God to the people. But not only that, the priests were invited to come to God and to have access to God. Not everybody had that. Not only that, but the priests were set apart for the service of God. Not only that, but the priests were anointed with oil, which is a symbol of the fullness of the Holy Spirit. They, in other words, very, very, very privileged group of people. They were just not the humdrum. They were not the hoi polloi. They were privileged people. And Peter is telling us here, that's who you are in Christ in the New Testament. You are a very privileged person. Listen to me. The reason we don't take our calling seriously, the reason we don't understand our priesthood in relationship to God seriously, either we forget or we refuse to focus on the fact that we are called by God to be the priests in the New Testament. You take everything that was said about priests in the Old Testament and you apply it to yourself as a believer, and that's who you are in Christ. Every one of us who know Jesus. Every one of us. Listen, if you just focus on that privilege of priesthood, if you just take a few moments every day, start your day focusing, I'm a priest. I'm a privileged. Yeah, the Levites who were priests, they never forgot. Of course, there were periods of time when there was backsliding. Whole nation was backsliding, and the priests were terrible. And that's why Ezekiel condemns them feeding themselves and not the flock of God. But generally speaking, the priests in the Old Testament were people who are so conscious of the fact that they were chosen by God, that they were called by God, that they're given special privileges by God. And if you focus on that privilege, you would be totally focused on holiness and righteous living. I promise you that. You would not be struggling in all this area and that area. You would be totally focused on serving without counting the cost. You would be totally focused on committing yourself totally, wholly, completely without reservation. If you just understand that you are a priest, you belong to a priesthood, a special group of people that Jesus have privileged. You see, in the Old Testament, the priests took their calling and their privilege very, very, very seriously. And Peter's saying, you need to do exactly the same. You need to do exactly the same with your call to the priesthood of all believers. You are a priest. You are a priest, whether you're a boy or a girl, man or woman. You are a priest if you know Jesus. Living stones linked together, linked with each other, and to the living stone. But he said more than that. And this is why I'm telling you, this is one of the most delightful passages. You can spend your life just memorizing it, reading it, and you'll never get the depth of it. Verse 9, look at verse 9. He said more than that. Said, you priests? Oh, man, this is incredible. Priests? Just all the privileges and the responsibilities that were given to the Old Testament priests? Yep, but he said, no, no. In the New Testament, there is more. You got a little added bonus here that the Old Testament priests did not have. Can you imagine that? That you and I, who are in Christ, have extra privilege that the Old Testament priest who stood there in the temple did not have. Verse 9, he said, you are royal priesthood. He's not just any old priest. You are a royal priest. What does that mean? It means that you're not only related to God by redemption and calling, but you're also related to God by adoption. So you're not just a priest, but you are the child of the king. He's your daddy. You are the sons and the daughters of the royal blood of your father, the King of Kings and the Lord of Lords. And the reason many Christians don't take their role as intercessors, as the priests did of old, is because they don't understand the importance that God places on that priesthood. God in his wisdom said that he is going to

0: Ingredients become the living stones, and we will receive all of the blessings that God has for us and the blessings that will bless the kingdom through us. I know in my own life, I know that for a fact. I know that my true blessing, my genuine blessing come when the kingdom and Jesus's glory and his name is above all else in my life.
1: Thank you for joining Dr. Michael Youssef for another life-changing episode in his I Belong series right here on Leading the Way. And we hope that Dr. Youssef's words have encouraged you to align with the cornerstone of the church, meaning with the living stone, Jesus Christ, who along with an active, spirit-led faith guides and offers strength and courage through even your most difficult seasons.
2: I grew up in a very traumatic living situation. I was sexually abused. I was very terrified of pretty much everything, and I didn't trust anyone. And I had a great desire to be loved. My heart craved love. As I look back, I can tell that there were many instances where the Lord was beckoning for me to draw near to him. Sometimes I would just walk by a church and I felt like the church was calling me to come inside. One day I was at home and the Lord impressed in my spirit that he was real. And I decided to ask the Lord to come into my heart and save me. And I was baptized. As I grew in my Christian faith, I entered a phase in my life where it was very confusing. It was during that time of crisis that I started listening to Dr. Michael Youssef's teachings, which I found were very uncompromising, and that really drew me. The Lord was showing me that I needed to hold fast to his word and that he could be trusted as a sure foundation. And Dr. Youssef preaches the uncompromising truth, the word of God.
0: Though your sins are like scarlet, they shall be white as snow. That's our God.
2: By listening to Dr. Michael Youssef, my faith began to grow. As the Lord says, faith cometh by hearing, and hearing by the word of God. And when I found out that Dr. Youssef and the rest of the team were coming to DC, I was so excited. I just knew that I had to be there to hear Dr. Youssef proclaim the gospel and to be in prayer along with my brothers and sisters in Christ. It was such an amazing event. In addition to Awake America, I am so excited about the navigators. There are people all over the world who can access these navigators and hear the gospel being proclaimed in their own native language. That is just so awesome. The Lord used Leading the Way with Dr. Michael Youssef in my life to help me greatly. Now, the way that the Lord is using me, he's just constantly connecting me with people and giving me a burden for people so that I can pray for them and share the good news of the gospel. You can trust the Lord. He loves you. His word is true.
1: 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Thank you for being with us. And do join Dr. Michael Youssef right here for Leading the Way. This program is brought to you by Leading the Way with Dr. Michael Youssef.
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4: This week, I'll be highlighting several of God's amazing creatures. Yesterday, I discussed the woodpecker's long tongue.

0: Today, I'll discuss the woodpecker's ability to survive the shock of its pecking behavior. The next 2 days, I'll discuss a critter you may not have heard of, the mantis shrimp. The last day, I'll discuss the migration of the monarch butterfly from North America to the central highlands of Mexico. Well, the woodpecker has a long tongue, but its pecking also generates some real force, and it needs to be able to deal with that without getting a severe headache or even a concussion. Suffering like that would not allow woodpeckers to survive very well. But God has designed ways for the woodpecker to redistribute the shock, and the structure of its skull and brain aid in that function. Surrounding the human brain is a layer of cerebrospinal fluid. When the brain receives a hard blow, the brain pushes that fluid aside, and the brain is bruised when it meets the skull. This is a concussion. God designed woodpeckers to avoid this kind of shock, first because the brain is smaller and there's not much fluid between the brain and the skull. The woodpecker has a sort of shock absorber of muscle and cartilage at the back of the bill and in front of the skull. Also, the lower part of the bill is slightly longer than the upper part of the bill, and this hits the tree first. This allows some of the shock to bypass the skull and connect with the spinal cord, and then the shock travels down the spinal cord into the stiff tail feathers that are placed against the tree, and the shock flows back into the tree with little effect on the woodpecker. The woodpecker can drum up to 20 times per second. God created the neck muscles to be strong and able to recover quickly to maintain that kind of speed. Lastly, pecking wood results in wood chips spraying out from the tree, which could damage the woodpecker's eye. But the woodpecker has a third eyelid called a nictitating membrane that shields the eye, and just before impact, the regular eyelids close. Thus, no chips in the eye. And yeah, God did that.
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3: I know right now you may be struggling and you may think like I don't make nearly as much as other people could make, but I want to tell you, you make a lot more than most people make in this world. And so when we start despising, complaining, an attitude of ingratitude over what we have, we insult the source of all good things. We insult God. That's why Scripture says, give thanks in everything, for this is the will of God in Christ Jesus concerning you. Hey, when's the last time? When's the last time you started looking at what you have, looking at what God has given you? When's the last time and you just said, thank you, Lord?
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4: Looks like your resume speaks for your experience. 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
5: Oh, it's got to be humility. 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I mean, I don't have to tell you how good my work is. It's all there in front of you.
4: Well, you must have had a good team behind you.
5: Well, technically that's true. But we all know who should get the credit.
4: Yes.
6: We don't want to be that guy. But we've all struggled with our ego at some point in our lives. Billy Graham knew that ego is one of the first things God wants you to turn over to him.
7: When you come to Jesus Christ, the greatest problem that you have is the ego problem. Because you see, you have to submit your ego to Christ. He becomes the Lord of your ego. And when you do that, selfishness goes out the window when you're submitting yourself daily to Christ.
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8: Let me share with you from the gospel. God himself testified that Jesus is his son, and he who does not believe God has made him a liar, because he has not believed the testimony that God has given of his son. And this is the testimony that God has given us eternal life.

0: of Silicon State, I can tell you of a far better and much more credible uploading. Because, and this is the point where I think the Christian message makes a lot of sense to people. I say, look, because God has, in that sense, solved the problem of physical death, then the Christian message is centered on that and says, because of it, he can offer anyone who trusts Jesus that he will one day upload them into another world and they will live permanently because they will have received a life, a new life in this age that will carry them on into eternity.
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2: 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Our teacher, Reverend Paul Cannings, is the founder and president of Power Walk Ministries and senior pastor of Living Word Fellowship Church in Houston, Texas. Dr. Cannings wants to take the next few moments to talk to us about the privilege of prayer. It's true, God does not demand perfection from us to enter into His presence, but does that mean that we can take His grace for granted? Remember, we serve a holy and almighty God. 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So come, prepare your hearts to learn from the Word of God. Here's Dr. Paul Cannings.
3: Whether you want to pray or not, prayer will become a necessary ingredient in our lives every day as we seek to live out the will of God. The more you live out the will of God, the Bible would say in Psalm 34, is the more you are persecuted. 2 Timothy chapter 3 says the same thing in verse 12 and 13. So the more you live out the will of God, is the more you're going to need to pray. That's why the person who lived that out vigorously, Paul, in 1 Thessalonians chapter 5 would say he prayed without ceasing. There's no time a person would not need to pray. When you wake up in the morning and you face your day or you're going down the road and need to God's sense of safety and security or just getting into the parking lot of your job and you're needing wisdom or you are going through a terrible situation in your marriage and you need answers or you have a family member that is sick and you need to see God powerfully move to bring healing, you're calling out to God. What we need is answers. Hope. That's why when we go through the process of a day, whether we pray all day or not, prayer pops up. The issue is, how do we walk with confidence, knowing God not just heard us, because that's really a non-issue. People say, well, no, it's a big issue. I don't know if he heard me. He heard us. What is it that God doesn't know to start with? Do we have to wake him up in the morning and tell him, you know, hey, it's time to get up, God. I've got issues here. Or I've been up all night praying, God, do something. Is that what we have to do? No, go before God with confidence that he hears us because he's our intercessor. That's the second thing. He died and went to heaven and sits at the right hand of the Father because he's our intercessor. If a person is not saved, then that's the issue. He's not telling us to pray to anybody else either. Don't pray to grandma, mama, uncle, or Mary. No, that's irrelevant. The only intercessor we have is Jesus the Christ, the Son of the living God. He's the only one that sits at the right hand of the Father. Don't waste your time praying to anybody else. You're wasting time. So folks, when we come to this, Hebrews chapter 8 says, he hears us. He's our intercessor. That's what he is doing for us. He sits there making intercession for us. We talked about the fact that if a person isn't saved, John chapter 9 verse 31 says, he doesn't hear their prayer.
4: because they haven't accepted the intercessor who's supposed to speak for them, and it's the blood of Jesus Christ, Ephesians chapter 2, that brings peace with God. So there's still an issue with God when they haven't accepted Jesus Christ. There's nothing outside of him based on what he's teaching us about life, and he's given us everything we need for life and godliness in 2 Peter chapter 1. There's nothing outside of life that he hasn't

0: addressed. So if I do anything outside of what he's addressed in life issues, I believe a lie. So folks, here's a second thing. He says this in verse 19, and will assure your heart before him. This is the scary part for me. This is why this is a scary part for me, because to pray is to go into the presence of God. Now, you got to trace that. You go back into the Old Testament. Coming into the presence of God is just incredible. I mean, we are blessed because of the blood of Jesus Christ, and sometimes that makes us take it for granted. But coming into the presence of God is incredible. See, the word before here in this passage means being in his face. That's what the word means, being in his presence. What is that? What does that remind us of? The holies of holies. One sin. They used to tie a rope around the priest's waist. He falls down. They just drag him out of there. They're not going in there to get him. And a priest only went into the holies of holies once in his lifetime. You don't do that all the time if you plan to have a long life. So understand, that's how holy his presence is. The presence of God is so holy, anything that comes into it gets killed that is not holy. He can't stop from being holy for a minute in order to incorporate us. See, so his holiness brings with it grace, the Spirit of God, because of the blood of Jesus Christ, grace. So it's not that we're not going to sin forever, but when we come before God, there is a consciousness that arises about our walk with him. That's why John starts out by saying, we will know him by this, that we are of the truth, and will assure our hearts, 1 John chapter 3, verse 19, assure our heart before him. So you're going before him, so we need to assure the heart before we get there. We need to assure the heart while we're in there, because he may make us conscious of things. When I go before God, I don't take for granted his grace. You see, Romans chapter 6 says, grace does not abound so we sin. Grace is not, God forgives everybody, I'm okay. I keep sinning. That's not the point of grace. The point of grace is that when I sin, I can confess it. I know he's forgiven me and cleansed me from all unrighteousness. I know it's done, and I keep coming. I keep going. I keep moving forward so that I can keep growing in him, keep learning and experiencing him powerfully and develop a life in him so that I no longer live. It's Christ that lives in me. The life I live by faith in the Son of God who loved me and died for me. Now, that's the point of grace, is to experience him and not have any long-term interruption like the Old Testament people who had to go get an animal, come back, deal with all of this stuff. So when I go before him, I always thank God. I thank you for your grace as I come before you, because that's an awesome thing you've allowed me, when in the Old Testament only one man came. Because your holiness is so powerful. And that's why John brings up, if your heart assures you. See, people go here and they go, I'm not a perfect person. Please, take the banjo and put it in the closet. That's not it. Okay? He's already addressed this issue in chapter 1, as I explained. Okay? There's not perfect people that have to come to Christ. I am nowhere saying that. There's no perfect persons that come to Christ. Starting out, John is saying they don't exist in chapter 1, verse 8. There's no perfect persons. When the Bible uses about perfect, it talks about a person complete in Christ, meaning whatever they're dealing with, they know what to do. It's like a person who's a complete basketball player. They understand the plays. Their skills are fully developed. They're at the peak of their game. You can't really teach them anything. You can't teach them how to do a free throw. They've gotten it down now. They're at 80-90% free throw shooting, hitting a percentage of shots over 50%. What are you going to teach them about the risk and how they release the ball and how they dribble? They've been in the NBA for a long time. They've been through many coaches and they've gotten it. The issue is executing what they have. So when the Bible talks about complete, that's what it's talking about. We've dealt with all his satanic attacks. We know his game. So we know how to play. And we know which verses to use to play in it. And we've developed the wisdom and the understanding and the inner strength and based on the powerful Holy Spirit to know how to combat it. That's why Paul would say, I've learned to be content. I've come here now. What else you got, Satan? I'm anxious for nothing. So you're not going to create anxiety in my life and cause me to walk away from God. Because for me to live is Christ, to die is gain. I'm all Christ now. I'm complete. So when we come to this whole thing, he's not saying you got to be perfect. And if you're not perfect, God doesn't hear us. No. He's not there. What he's saying is found in verse 16, right here in 1 John chapter 3 through verse 18. He says this. I wonder if I could starts off in Deuteronomy 15:11 before he ever comes here, because he tells them in the Old Testament, the poor will be among you, and you do not ignore them. That's what you see with the whole story of Naomi and Ruth. Okay? Can't ignore them. He says this, we know love by this, that he laid down his life for us. We ought to lay down our lives for our brethren. Whoever has the world's goods and sees his brother in need and closes his heart against him, how does the love of God abide in him? So in other words, this person doesn't know God. He said, wait a minute, they didn't say that. He said, how does the love of God abide in him? This person doesn't know him. That's what he's saying. Why you say that? Look at 1 John chapter 2, verse 4. I come to know him and does not keep his commandments is a liar, and the truth is not in him. But whoever keeps his word, in him the love of God has truly been perfected. By this we know we are in him. So John is saying the fruit, that's what Christ would say in John's presence. If you love the Lord all your heart, your soul, and your mind, what will come out of you immediately is a love for your neighbor. So the evidence that I know him is love. So if a person's heart does not condemn them in that they saw a need in the church and they didn't need to be a deacon, an elder, a pastor, or whatever. They saw the need and they serviced the need and they gave their best to that need. And they helped in various situations wherever God has used them. Maybe they have the blessing of having the gift of giving, the gift of service, the gift of mercy, the gift of encouragement. They're serving people and they're constantly using that gift to serve people. And there's no need for somebody to preach a sermon to them. They just automatically want to do it. The Bible is saying that person knows God. So when they come before him, they're showing evidence. They understand his will and are committed to it and are willing to submit their lives to it. And because of that, their heart does not condemn them. So the second aspect to having our prayers heard so that we can move forward confidently when we come into his face before him is to not have our hearts condemn us. Well, folks, one of the things I love about my mom is that there's really nothing you can do to stop her from loving you. It's just not going to happen. If there's anything her kids, her 8 kids would say, is that her love is unconditional. That's not the issue. But she always wanted the best for her children. Always wanted the best. And she would always say this, I would listen to anything you have to say. Just don't lie to me. She couldn't stand people lying to her. She couldn't stand it. Matter of fact, we all knew, go to mom, but don't lie. Because you have grace. So you could always say, mom, I messed up. And she would say, okay, baby, what happened here? And she's willing to pour her life into helping it get fixed. She'll walk with you through it. But you lie? And she goes, okay. She just, you know, she's upset. Because you came to her, your mom, who is unconditionally loving you, and you have this experience all your life, and yet you choose to lie to her. She couldn't stand it. God is saying, when you come to me, don't let your heart condemn you. I'm God. I love you. I care for you. You're all that I've died for. If you're the only person that lived on this earth, I would still die for you. I so pay attention to you every day that my attention is so consistent, so constant, that I know the numbers of hairs on your head. I end up counting them. I pay such close attention. So what is it that I'm not concerned about your life? Just when you come to me, show the respect of who I am. And I will hear your prayer. Oh, folks, God's desire is for us to know him. Answering prayer is not a big deal. He loves us. He wants to provide. He could create something out of nothing anytime he wants. The issue is, just when you come to me, show the respect of who I am, and I will hear your prayer as you approach me. Oh, folks, stay focused. God bless.
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4: Five beaches became bloody battlefields, and that became the turning point of World War II. You know, it was D-Day, June 6, 1944, when the Allied forces invaded those beaches on the coast of France and began to move against and toward Germany. Of course, Nazi stronghold after Nazi stronghold fell to those advancing Allied troops, but the war still dragged on. And finally, the Allies smashed into Berlin. The war still was on. Eventually, it came down to a few blocks around Hitler's bunker, and finally, only after Hitler's death, the surrender came. Then the war was over. There had been a lot of victories along the way, but the war wasn't over until the last stronghold surrendered. Well, I'm Ron Hutchcraft. I want to have a word with you today about the last stronghold. Our word for today from the Word of God comes right out of the life of Abraham. He has walked with God many years at the time this happens. And now in Genesis chapter 22, the ultimate test of his faith. Sometime later, God tested Abraham. He said to him, "Abraham, here I am," he replied. And then God said, "Take your son, your only son, Isaac, whom you love, and go to the region of Moriah. Sacrifice him there as a burnt offering on one of the mountains I will tell you about." Oh man, imagine this. This is the son God promised. This makes no sense. And yet Abraham, with the son he deeply loves, marches up Mount Moriah with a knife in his hand with the wood for the sacrifice altar. In fact, it says, early the next morning, Abraham got up, saddled his donkey, and took with him his son Isaac. Now, as I pointed out, when this happens, Abraham has walked with God many years. He sacrificed his security back in his homeland. He's taken many risks for the Lord. He's fought battles for the Lord. He's believed God over and over again. And now God takes him to the edge of faith and asks him to surrender the dearest treasure he's got, Isaac, the last stronghold. Here is Abraham with his love for God on one hand and his love for something earthly on the other hand. And he must choose. You see what he does? He's up early the next morning. I would have at least slept till noon. But he's up early the next morning. Instant, immediate response. Obedience. Look, you've walked a while with the Lord, and maybe you've fought battles for him and sacrificed some security for him and taken some risks, and you've believed him. But now the Lord is coming to you to ask you to surrender your Isaac, to do whatever he chooses to do with it. God supplied a ram in the thicket for Abraham, and it did not cost him his son. But Abraham didn't know that when he made this walk. What's your Isaac? Is it a lifetime ambition? A dream of being married? Your career? A position you really want? Some material expectations? Maybe a child that's become too important to you? Your ministry? God is looking for you to take back that contract you've asked him to sign. At the bottom, you know. You've got the things the way you want them, and at the bottom, you want it signed G-O-D. No. He wants a blank piece of paper that you have signed. He'll write on it. Are you going to obey him? He will never do you wrong. He died for you. This is a crisis in lordship. Today he's asking you to lower that flag that says mine on that last stronghold and raise the flag that finally says his. Because if he can have this, he can have anything. Once you release to God what or who you love the most, God will release to you power and peace like you have never known before.
5: 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Hi, I'm Doug Hutchcraft. 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
7: Acting with integrity means we do what we say. Hope your Tuesday's going well. I'm Donna Leland. This is Today in the Word. In Numbers 29:12 through 30:16, God transitions from detailing festival offerings to establishing laws about vows and commitments. The passage reveals how seriously God takes our promises and the binding nature of our words. The section begins with the Feast of Tabernacles, requiring elaborate sacrifices over 7 days. This festival celebrated God's provision during Israel's wilderness journey and required their most generous offering of the year, a total of 70 bulls over the week. But immediately following these corporate celebrations, God addresses individual commitments through Moses. Today in the Word, we read in Numbers 32, when a man makes a vow to the Lord or takes an oath to obligate himself by a pledge, he must not break his word, but must do everything he said. Both community worship and personal integrity matter to God. Here God establishes several important principles. A man's word was considered absolutely binding. No exceptions, no escape clauses. For women, the passage acknowledges the social structures of ancient Israel, while still holding vows sacred, with provisions for fathers or husbands to nullify unrealistic commitments made in haste. The underlying principle transcends cultural context. Our words matter to God. Whether it's a promise to pray for someone, a commitment to serve, or a vow of dedication, God expects us to honor what we say. Jesus affirms this in the New Testament. All you need to say is simply yes or no.
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10: Psalm 116, verse 5 says, "Gracious is the Lord and righteous. Yes, our God is merciful. The Lord God is one. All that he is fully and perfectly. His character and attributes exist in perfect harmony and never experience conflict with each other. Just as he is one in nature, his saving work is also one. His grace, mercy, and righteousness toward us and in us produce an immovable salvation. It is God's grace that says, live eternally. It's his mercy that says, condemned no more. And it's Christ's righteousness that says, well done, my good and faithful servant."
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15: 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But you can take comfort in knowing you never have to ride it alone. 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
16: Well, you know, life never is straight. It's not a straight line from here to heaven. There's ups and downs. If you charted it, you would see them. The interesting thing is that God is always with us in the same measure as he has ever been and will ever be. But when we go through the dips of life, the difficult things, we are more sensitive to his presence. It's not that God is more present with us, because he could not be possibly more present with us at one time than at the other, because he's perfectly present all the time. But we understand that trouble often makes us aware of his presence. I can testify to that from my own personal experience. And you'll see that in today's lesson as we open our Bibles again to the 30th Psalm. Tomorrow we're going to talk about Psalm 46, and the title for that psalm is Triumph Over Trouble. I told you last week we had one more day with trouble, and this is it tomorrow. I hope you'll join us then. Five Psalms for a Flourishing Life is the book we're making available during the month of May. It is in tribute to the Psalm series that we've been sharing, and we chose five of them and did a tremendous insight into the Psalms and printed it out in a gift book. It's really a great book that you'll want to have in your library, and you can have your copy for a gift of any size to Turning Point. Whatever gift you send, you simply ask for the book on Psalms, and it will be on its way to you. We have them here in our warehouse ready to send as soon as we hear your request. Well, here is part two of Life's Ups and Downs as we finish up our discussion of Psalm 30.
17: Anyone who's ever been through a life-threatening experience or a difficult disease knows that when God brings you back from that disease, you just can't ever wake up any morning without thanking him for the light of day. You can't get up any day without thanking the Lord for his goodness to you, to give you another day. And you see the colors differently, and you see the beauty of his world differently, and your heart is filled with joy for the renewed opportunity to be alive. In fact, this is what David says. He says, Lord, you healed me and you kept me alive. How many of you know that when God heals you, or whether he doesn't heal you, if you're alive today, it's because God's keeping you alive. And every day, whether you've ever experienced a threat to that or not, you should get up and look out at the world in which he's placed you and say, Lord God, thank you for keeping me alive. Through another day, through another night, I lift up my voice and my hands to you in praise for your goodness. Notice David has gone now from hurting to healing. And then notice the purpose for his healing, which is in the fourth verse, and we'll touch on that a little bit later, but he just says, he turns now and addresses the people, and he says, sing praise to the Lord, you saints of his, and give thanks at the remembrance of his holy name. When people have prayed for somebody who is sick and God raises them up, it's just as much their responsibility to praise God for the healing as it was for them to pray for the healing in the first place. And I know that for many of you, you've prayed for those who've been ill, but have you always been careful to give praise to God when He has healed them? Sometimes when the healing comes, the pressure's off and we forget. We're so careful to say, Lord, if you'll do this, I'll give you praise, but then we don't often do it. So David exhorts the people, sing praise, you His saints, and give thanks to God and remember His goodness because of His healing. Now you see, the first contrast is one of going from hurting or ill health to healing. And it's kind of a long way between the two. He goes, secondly, to another contrast. From hurting to healing and now from weeping to joy. Notice what verse 5 says. It says, weeping may endure for a night, but joy comes in the morning. From weeping to joy. Now, most of the time, weeping and joy don't go together. I've noticed one exception, and that is that sometimes women cry when they're happy. I don't understand that completely, but I've seen them say, I'm just so happy, you know, and I'm trying to figure that out. I can't understand it, you know. But most of the time, weeping goes with sadness and joy goes with gladness. And David now is talking about this big chasm that exists between the ups and the downs of weeping and joy. And you know, you can experience those things in just a moment of time. You can be filled with joy one moment and in tears the next because the events change and things happen. I want you to notice two things about this little expression, this little contrast between weeping and joy. First of all, this is an everyday truth. This doesn't even necessarily have to come from the Bible to be true, but it is true. It's good common sense that when a person's going through a difficult thing, you can usually say to that person with meaning and not be false in doing it, you know what? It's not going to be like this forever. Just hang on. It's going to get better. Just hang on. You'll get through this. One of the great verses of the Bible, which has been a bit misinterpreted with this little phrase, is, but I like this misinterpretation. Some guy was asked what his favorite verse in the Bible was, and he said his favorite verse in the Bible was this, and it came to pass. It didn't come to stay. It came to pass. And you know, that's kind of the way it is. A lot of people think, you know, when you go through trouble, it's forever. But the Bible says, weeping comes in the nighttime, but joy comes in the morning. And it is true. This is an everyday truth. And I see this all the time as a pastor. Sometimes when we're paying tribute to someone that we've loved who has gone on to be with the Lord, and you look at the sadness in the faces of the family members and you think, it'll never, ever be all right with them. But then a year later or so, you see that somehow God has healed over the open wound and He's brought back some gladness and joy. I was talking with a pastor friend of mine just recently. They've just gone through some tragic things with one of their children. And his wife said, I looked at my husband the other day and I said, I wonder if we'll ever smile again. Some of you have been through hurt so awful that you've actually wondered if you'd ever be able to smile again because it hurt so much at that moment of time. But you know what? Generally speaking, God restores it and you move through that time of weeping and God brings back the joy. He just has a way of healing. But you know, this is not just an everyday truth. This is an eternal truth. And I want to explain this to you because this is a precious thought. How many of you remember in reading the Old Testament account of creation that the Bible says something, if you think about it, that's rather strange? After describing the creative work every day, the Bible says this, and the evening and the morning were the first day. Now, what's wrong with that, class? Isn't that upside down? Isn't that backwards? Isn't it morning and evening is the first day? But in God's calendar, it's not like that. In God's calendar, He says it's the evening and the morning, and that's the first day. And you know what? There's a wonderful little practical thought there if you'll just grab hold of it. How many of you know that if you start the day the night before in the thought process, in the planning process, in the thinking process, the next day will always go better? If you sit down at night and read just a little bit from the Word of God before you go to bed and kind of look over the things you're going to do the next day and say, Lord, these are the thoughts that I have as I look at tomorrow and just bless them. You know what will happen? You'll go to bed that night and God will organize those things in your mind while you're sleeping and you'll get up the next day and the evening and the morning will be the day. I think it's important to start early with God, but maybe we should start even earlier. Maybe we should start the night before. But here's the precious truth about eternity. Right now, you and I are living in the evening time of life. But the Bible says There's going to be a morning that dawns someday. And all of the sorrow and the sadness and the difficulty that we have known in our nighttime of life is going to be all gone in the dawning of that new day when the Lord comes back. And guess what? When he returns, there's not going to be any more ups and downs. There's not going to be any more weeping and sorrow and difficulty and challenges. He's going to heal every hurt and take away every sickness and restore every blemish. And there is going to be joy in the morning. Weeping may be ours for now, and it is probably ours. Listen, that's a great thing. Amen. It's a wonderful thing that God has given to us. So here is this contrast from weeping to joy. Now notice the third one. This everyday eternal truth is followed in the text by number three, and that is from prosperity to poverty. Notice what David says in verse 6. Once again, he takes us on this roller coaster experience. He says, "Now in my prosperity, I said, I shall never be moved. Lord, by your favor, you have made my mountain stand strong. You hid your face, and I was in trouble." Now, if I can take this out of the New King James language and just put it down into practical terms, what David is saying is this. I look back on my life, and there was a time in my life when I was very prosperous. And the foolishness of his prosperity is illustrated in what he said at such a time. Watch carefully and look at your Bibles. He said, "In my prosperity, I said," now watch this, "I shall never be moved." In other words, I have now become invulnerable. Nothing can touch me. I am so prosperous that I am now in control of my life. You say, what a foolish thing. But you know what? That is where a lot of people get when they get very wealthy. They get to the place where they think, you know, I've got my life in control. I've got all the money I'll ever need. And nothing can touch me. But then how many of you know the cycle that goes people giving up their health to get their wealth, and when they get their wealth, they have to get their wealth to get their health back. You know, it kind of goes like that, doesn't it? But you know, it's kind of foolish, isn't it, to think that prosperity would make you totally and perfectly secure. And yet that's what David said. And it reminds me of 1 Corinthians 10:12, where we read, "Let him that thinketh he stand take heed lest he fall." You know, what a foolish thing to think that because you have resources that you are perfectly safe. You can get one phone call from the doctor that'll blow that right out the window. You know what? I'm not against having what you need and being successful in what you do. But the whole point of it is, if you think that makes you safe from any of the ills of life, you're just not thinking straight. I'm reminded of a man in the Old Testament who got this mixed up pretty good. His name was Nebuchadnezzar. And he was the king of Babylon, the great empire of the Babylonians. And one day, according to the book of Daniel, he was walking through his palace, Daniel chapter 4, verse 29, and he was walking through the palace in Babylon, and this is what he said. Now watch this. "And the king spoke, saying, Is not this great Babylon that I have built for a royal dwelling by my mighty power and for the honor of my majesty? And while the word was still in the king's mouth, a voice fell from heaven, saying, King Nebuchadnezzar, to you it is spoken, the kingdom has departed from you." I read that. I mean, he was walking along and just admiring everything. He says, "Man, look what I built. Look what I did. I did this. You know what? I did it for me. I didn't do it for anybody else. I did it for my majesty." And while the word was in his mouth, heaven spoke and said, "You just lost the kingdom, son. It's over." And you remember the rest of the story? God wasn't finished with Nebuchadnezzar because he was going to use him as an illustration for all of us. And if you don't believe this story, you go back and read it in the book of Daniel, because this is really in the Bible. Nebuchadnezzar became the world's first wolf man. Did you know that? He was translated into a wolf man so that he spent the next 7 years eating grass out in the field like a beast. Guess what happened? At the end of 7 years, he was restored, just as the prophecy had been told. And I want to read to you what he said in Daniel 4:37. "Now I, Nebuchadnezzar, praise and extol and honor the King of heaven. All of those works are truth, and his ways justice." And watch this. "And those who walk in pride, he is able to put down." Right on, King Nebuchadnezzar. He wasn't too bright, but he learned that. 7 years of eating grass has got to teach you something, right? And he realized that what he had learned was that when you get puffed up with who you are in prosperity, God can bring you down in a moment. And David's talking about that very thing, going from prosperity to poverty in one day. The ups and downs of life. Did you know there's a wonderful prayer in the Bible? And I'm just going to throw this in for free. It's a wonderful prayer that maybe all of us ought to pray more. And I think about this prayer once in a while, and I need to remind you of it often. It's found in Proverbs chapter 30, verses 8 and 9. And this is what it says. Remove falsehood and lies far from me. Now watch this. Give me neither poverty nor riches. Feed me with the food allotted to me, lest I be full and deny you and say, who is the Lord? Or lest I be poor and steal and profane the name of my God. Isn't that an interesting prayer? It's a prayer for balance. And in our world today, it would be simply this. Lord, give me everything that I need, everything you bless me with that won't get in the way of my relationship with you. But don't give me any more than that. Because it's not worth having the things of this life if they end up keeping you from knowing God and having eternal life forever and ever. The contrast of prosperity and poverty. And let me give you the fourth one that's in the psalm. The contrast from mourning to dancing. Verse 11. Now watch this. David says, you have turned for me my mourning into dancing. You have put off my sackcloth and clothed me with gladness. And verse 11 is one of the main reasons why scholars believe that this psalm goes with 2 Samuel. Because let me tell you the rest of the story of bringing back the ark. Do you remember that story? David's coming back into the city with the Ark of the Covenant, and he's got the band playing and people rejoicing, and he's wearing his clerical robe, his linen ephod, says the scripture. And then the Bible says this, that David danced with all of his might before the Lord. And you know what? That's a really troubling passage to a lot of people. And I spent a lot of time in that Old Testament text, and I looked up the word danced, and you know what it means? It means danced. But I want to tell you, this wasn't dancing socially. This wasn't dancing at line dance or whatever they do in the country and Western stuff. This was David dancing before the Lord in exhilaration because of what God had done. He just got so overwhelmed with God's blessing and the beauty and majesty of that moment that he couldn't contain himself. David went from mourning and wearing sackcloth to dancing in the robe of gladness. Isn't life full of ups and downs? Isn't life overwhelmingly a life of extremes? Some days it is almost more than you can handle in the context of 24 hours, the extreme emotions that we go through. And then there's one last one, and I'll cover it quickly. It's in the last verse, and that is from silence to singing. To the end that my glory may sing praise to you and not be silent. This is a reminder of how many of us keep silence in spite of the fact that God has blessed us so much. And the great lesson here is the lesson of God's wonderful blessing upon us when things are going well, and yet God is still there when things aren't going so well. God is in the room when you get news of some great accomplishment, some award, but God is also in the hospital room when you get news of some difficult situation that you have to face. He's always with you in the ups and downs, and that's why the thing that we're told to do here at the end of the psalm is whether it's up or down, we're to praise God. Notice, oh my God, I will give thanks to you forever. And if you go back in your Bibles to the fourth verse, here the thing is said again. Sing praise to the Lord, you saints of his, and give thanks at the remembrance of his holy name. The one thought that you don't want to lose from Psalm 30 is this. Whether you're going through weeping or joy, give thanks to God. Whether you're in an uptime or a downtime, give thanks to God. If you're experiencing prosperity or poverty, give thanks to God. If you're in times of dancing or mourning, give thanks to God. Don't ever forget that the one constant in all of it is that God is there. He understands. Don't be afraid when you're in the pit to lift up your hands and your voices to God and say, God, I don't understand this, but I give you praise and I give you thanks. One of the things that happens to us when we go through a downtime is that we forget all of the other things that are good. You know, we lose a loved one in death, and it's the most difficult thing. And yet oftentimes when that happens, God has left us with others to comfort and encourage our hearts. And we need to give thanks. And when you start giving thanks to God, he puts it in perspective. You know, of all the things about life that I have the hardest time with, it's this cycle stuff, this up and down stuff. You know, I just get myself geared up for a good, you know, a good run, and then something happens that turns it in another direction. But I've got to learn, and I think God is teaching me, maybe he's teaching you, that all of these things are for his glory and his purpose, and he's got a reason why he allows the things into our lives that sometimes we don't understand. I feel a lot better about this after reading something that I want to share with you in closing. I'm not much of a scientist, though I like to read the accomplishments of scientists. But I learned something that is one of the most amazing stories that I've ever heard from the animal kingdom. One of the most unique animals that God ever created is the giraffe. It's a strange-looking creature, isn't it? I don't know if you've ever read about the birthing of giraffe calves, but I want to tell you that story as we close. I read this in something written by a guy named Gary Richmond, and I'll read it and tell you some of it in his words, but I don't think you'll forget this because I know I never will. He had been invited to a zoo where they had a captive giraffe that was about to give birth so that he could watch the process. He said, "The moment we had anticipated was not a disappointment. A calf, a plucky male, hurled forth, falling 10 feet and landing on his back. The mother giraffe gives birth to its young standing up, and the distance from the birth canal to the ground is about 10 feet. Now, I don't know if you know how high that is, but that's how high you have to jump if you're going to dunk a basketball. So this calf fell out of its mother 10 feet above ground and landed on its back. And it lays there for a few moments, and then, according to the story, it scrambles over and gets up on its legs with its legs underneath it so that it can look out and see what's going on. Well, the mother giraffe lowers her head long enough to take a quick look. Then she positions herself, though, so she's standing directly over the calf. She waits for about a minute, and then she does this most unreasonable thing. Now listen to this. She swings her pendulous leg outward and kicks her baby so that it is sent sprawling head over heels on the ground. Gary turned to the zoologist, and he said, "What's that all about?" Well, the zoologist said, "She wants it to get up. And if it doesn't get up, she's going to do it again." Sure enough, the process was repeated again and again. And the struggle to rise was momentous, and as the baby grew tired of trying, the mother would again stimulate its effort with a hearty kick. Amidst the cheers of the animal care staff, the calf stood up finally for the first time. Wobbly for sure, but there it stood on its little spindly legs. Then we were struck silent when the mother kicked it off its feet again. And Gary's friend was the only one not astonished by the female's brutal treatment of the newborn calf. "She wants it to remember how it got up," he said. "That's why she knocked it down again. In the wild, it would need to get up as soon as possible to follow the herd." Now listen carefully. The mother needs the herd too for safety, because out there are lions and hyenas and leopards and hunting dogs, all that would enjoy having a young giraffe for dinner. And they'd get it, too, if the mother didn't teach her baby so quickly to get up and get on with it. And I'm reminded that one of the reasons we have some of the challenges in our lives is that God is toughening us up and preparing us so that we don't get chewed up by those things out there that are really trying to destroy us. I don't know if you've ever felt it, but I've felt the foot of the Lord on an occasion, you know, kicking me back and saying, you know, get with it. Preparing you, toughening you up. The ups and downs of life are not always just happenstance. Sometimes God brings those things into our life for a purpose, that he might strengthen us and make us the kind of people that he can trust and use in the days that are before us. I'm glad my father's more gentle than the giraffe. But nonetheless, he's the one often who is behind the ups and downs of our life. And the thing that's so precious about that is he's always there. So give him praise, saints. Don't be afraid to lift your heart and say, Lord, I don't know what this is all about, but I give you praise and I thank you. You're up to something, God, and I don't need to know what it is right now, but I give you praise. And one day you'll be up on your feet walking, protected when the moment comes that you need it.
16: Do you know the book of Psalms has a lot about trouble in it? Someone once said every psalm seems to start with a sigh and end with a song. And I think there's some truth to that. The Psalms teach us the valuable importance of praise and worship in our own personal lives. I've been so impressed by that again this time as we've gone through Psalms together. Well, tomorrow we talk about Psalm 46, Triumph Over Trouble. Don't forget, today you still have an opportunity to order the book, Five Psalms for a Flourishing Life. 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And when we send you these resources, we're nourishing your soul, and we know it, and we're thankful for it. See you next time. This is David Jeremiah.
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19: In my book, Anger, Handling a Powerful Emotion in a Healthy Way, I asked the publisher to print the following statement in the back of the book as a tear-out. My suggestion is that you put it on the refrigerator so that when a family member feels angry at another family member, they can take the card and read it aloud to the person at whom they are angry. Here's what the card says. I'm feeling angry right now, but don't worry, I'm not going to attack you, but I do need your help. Is this a good time to talk? It brings a little humor into the tenseness and reminds you of what you're not going to do. It also is asking the other person to help you process your anger. It's an easy way to help family members learn to process anger in a positive way.
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21: The Ten Commandments were never a ladder for unsaved people to climb up into heaven. They were always the pattern of life for God's redeemed people. That's why the Ten Commandments begin with God reminding his people, I am the Lord your God who brought you out of the land of Egypt, out of the house of slavery. You see, God doesn't say, I'm giving you these commandments so that by keeping them you may become my people. He says, I'm giving you these commandments because you are my people. The commandments are not telling you what you must do in order to be saved. They're mapping out the life to which God calls you when he saves you, by grace, through faith, in the Lord Jesus Christ.
20: Is there someone in your life who needs to know the God of the Bible and might be open to take a journey through the Bible with you? Invite them to openthebible.org.
22: This is Max McLean. What was Jonah's prayer while he was inside the belly of the whale? Listen to the Bible from Jonah 2. The engulfing waters threatened me. The deep surrounded me. Seaweed was wrapped around my head. To the roots of the mountains I sank down. The earth beneath barred me in forever. But you brought my life up from the pit, O Lord my God. When my life was ebbing away, I remembered you, Lord, and my prayer rose to you, to your holy temple. Those who cling to worthless idols forfeit the grace that could be theirs. But I, with a song of thanksgiving, will sacrifice to you. What I have vowed, I will make good. Salvation comes from the Lord. From Jonah 2. Listen to the Bible. It's great for the soul.
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23: There's this stunted understanding of the Lord Jesus. Have you been with me so long that you don't realize in seeing me, you've seen the Father? And that's a bold claim, and it's under attack today. And you and I, as witnesses and ambassadors for Jesus Christ, need to stand our ground and defend the deity of Jesus Christ. He is peerless, and He is preeminent.

0: Many of us like to think ourselves as brave or at least adventurous, that is, until we're faced with serious obstacles or outright danger. 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
1: In John's Gospel, we're given four episodes in Philip's life that I think help us get our hands around who he is and what he's like and what we can learn from him. And we made a start in John chapter 1 here, verse 43 to 46. We have what we call his conversion. And as we looked at his conversion, two things stood out. The discovery. Philip was so excited about finding Jesus, he immediately goes and finds his friend and encourages him to find Jesus. That's the discovery. Now, here's where we're picking up. Let's look at the dare. See, in response to Philip's approach and appeal, Nathanael responds with a certain skepticism. The one of whom the law and the prophets spoke, the one who has promised in the Old Testament, we have found him. And he comes out of Nazareth. And Nathanael kind of responds, hold your horses. For Nathanael, that was a little far-fetched. That the epicenter of redemptive history is somehow in Nazareth. It had a reputation. It wasn't a good one, as inferred by verse 46. Can anything good come out of Nazareth? Now, I want you to notice Philip's response. Verse 46, come and see. Come and see. Now, Philip took a leaf out of Jesus' evangelistic book. Jesus earlier said to two disciples of John the Baptist, come and see. At least encounter him. He'll answer your questions. He'll silence your skepticism. See, Philip understood the best argument for Christianity was Christ. Come and see. So that's the dare. Come and see the difference Jesus makes in a life. That's his conversion. Secondly, I want to consider his caution. I don't want to overplay this. I don't want to, make too much of his seeming temperament. But I think the story of the feeding of the 5,000 and his dealing with the Greeks that sought an audience with Jesus, they show us a man who's rather timid, tepid, and tentative. John 6, Jesus is teaching a large crowd. We're well into the day, and so people are thirsty and people are hungry. And Jesus raises this question.

There's no human solution. And he doesn't seek a solution beyond that. He fails the test. And then his friend Andrew brings a little boy up with a sack lunch, 5 loaves, 2 fish. And I think in that, there's a mustard seed of faith there. Lord, I don't know how this is going to meet the need, but here's at least 5 loaves and 2 fish. Little as much when God's in it. When all was said and done, there was enough and to spare. You know the story. There's basket loads of stuff left when everybody's been fed to the full. Here's the point. The only real deficiency here was an absence of faith in God. That was the real deficiency, an absence of faith in God. There was little and meager confidence in Christ. Then there's the second incident. If you want to go over to John 12, verses 20 to 22, there's a group of God-fearing Greeks, perhaps from the Gentile territory of Decapolis. They have indeed shed their paganism in favor of belief in the God of Israel. They have accepted Jewish worship. So these are God-fearing Gentiles, and they come for to have an audience with the Lord Jesus Christ. All kinds of interest in this man is surfacing, and so they come and they approach Philip, perhaps on the basis of the fact that Philip is a Greek name, and although Philip was Jewish born, he may have some sympathy for them. Although here's what's interesting. They are showing a certain hesitancy to go directly to Jesus. I mean, why go to Philip? Because they could have maybe gone directly to Jesus. But maybe they shared this hesitancy. What does Jesus think of Gentiles? Where do they fit in to his kingdom that's in a state of coming? And Philip shared that hesitancy himself because he doesn't take them to Jesus. He punts and takes them to Andrew and lets Andrew make the call. And Andrew immediately ushers them into the presence of Jesus. And why not? By this stage in Jesus' ministry and life, he had dealt with a Syrophoenician woman in Mark 7, and he had blessed a Samaritan woman in John 4. Don't forget, they had already heard this discourse that's recorded in John 3, that as Moses lifted up the serpent in the wilderness, so the Son of Man must be lifted up. And if the Son of Man is lifted up, he will draw all men to himself, for God so loved the world. John 6:37. He that comes unto me, I will in no wise cast out. It's kind of, Philip, what's your problem? There's enough evidence. Why the cautiousness? Why the hesitancy? Let's take these Greeks to see Jesus. Bottom line, this guy always erred on the side of caution. I've been trying to make that argument. His faith was present, but it wasn't bold. His love wasn't broad. It was parochial, focused on the nation of Israel. His attitudes and his actions limited Christ's power and constricted Christ's compassion. He did not strongly believe in the greatness of Christ and the generosity of Christ. So let's apply it. We need to start believing again in the Jesus who surpasses our expectations. Because Philip will see in Jesus' feeding of the 5,000, Jesus exceeds his expectation far and beyond. In fact, go to John 6, verse 11 and 12 just quickly, and you'll see this principle worked out. I mean, there's not bread enough, says Philip. Not bread enough. And maybe there's a mustard seed of faith with Andrew, and he brings the little boy. Jesus takes the loaves, take the fish. And in verse 11, we read, Jesus took the loaves, and when he had given thanks, he distributed them to the disciples, and the disciples to those sitting down, and likewise of the fish. Listen, as much as they wanted. Verse 12, so when they were filled, that's when the people were filled, there was baskets of stuff left over. I love Isaiah 55, verses 1 to 3. Ho, everyone who thirsts, come to the waters. You who have no money, come buy and eat. Yes, come buy wine and milk without money and without price. Why do you spend money for what is not bread, or your wages for what does not satisfy? Listen carefully to me and eat what is good, and let your soul delight itself in abundance. Let your soul delight itself in abundance. What he offers is not simply life, but abundant life.

0: full, John 10, verse 10. He promises not peace, but peace which transcends all understanding, Philippians 4, verse 7. His love defies adequate definition because it surpasses knowledge, Ephesians 3, verse 19. You catch that? His riches are glorious riches, Ephesians 6, 3, verse 16. His power is all-surpassing power, 2 Corinthians 4, verse 7. And his grace is totally sufficient, 2 Corinthians 12, verse 9. Now, you may want to pull yourself up, not by your bootstraps, but by the truth that Jesus is sufficient. Whatever you're in, you may be in over your head. The Christ who has covenanted to love you, loves you adequately and will supply your need sufficiently, especially spiritually. He says, going on, Raymond Brown, this is the gospel of lavish abundance. At Canaan's wedding feast, the jars were filled to the brim. The wine is splashing over on the courtyard floor. If Jesus is to meet human need, he will do it with princely generosity. That's just a good word. Okay, his conversion, his caution. Last thought, his comprehension. Let's go over to John 14, 7 to 11. This is the upper room discourse. We're on the eve of Jesus' arrest and crucifixion. John 13, 1 tells us he loved his own fully. And in the upper room discourse, he shares with them his loving concern. He seeks to prepare them for his departure. He talks about humility. He identifies the betrayer. He gives them a new commandment. He predicts Peter's denial. He establishes the Lord's Supper. He speaks about the Father's house and his return to rapture the church home there. He speaks of oneness with the Father, promises a legacy of joy and peace. He anticipates the coming of the Holy Spirit, and he closes it all with a prayer of intercession for them. And in this interaction, which we're about to read, the thing that strikes you is Philip's deficient Christology. Say, Pastor, what does that mean? He didn't fully understand the Lord Jesus. Christology is the doctrine of Christ. Philip didn't have a complete picture of who Jesus was. And he'd been following him now upwards of 18 months. Let's read John 14, verse 7. Now, here's the context. Jesus has just talked about the Father in answer to Thomas's question. Where are you going? How are we going to get there? Well, I'm the way, I'm the truth, and I'm the life. No man comes to the Father but by me. Remember, he talked about the Father's house. So throughout this chapter, he's been talking about the Father. And it triggers this statement in verse 7. If you had known me, you would have known my Father also. Stop. Did you notice the conditional statement here? If Merrill Tenney from Dallas Seminary and Trinity Theological Seminary says this could be translated, if you had attained a realization of who I am, you would know my Father also. Implication is they hadn't. It's a conditional clause. If you had known me, if you'd attained to a proper understanding of me, then you would understand this. In knowing me, you know the Father. Why? Because Hebrews 1 verse 3 tells us that Jesus is the express image of the brightness and glory of God. That's why he's going to go on in a moment to say to Philip, when you've seen me, you've seen the Father. The death, burial, resurrection, and ascension of Jesus Christ is going to cement this all. And any doubts that they had, any blind spots that they had, is going to be eradicated. They're going to realize that indeed this was God in the flesh. And we beheld his glory. And he declared the Father, John 1, 14 to 18. So that's Jesus' point. He clarifies his relationship with the Father. He implies that there was a lack of understanding on their side regarding him. And Philip makes the point. Guys, if you'd attained to the knowledge of who I truly am, you'd know the Father. But they hadn't. And Philip proves the point. Lord, since you're talking about the Father, show us the Father and we'll be satisfied. It's like, are you listening? In fact, Jesus will go on with a tinge of sadness. Have I been with you so long and you yet don't know me, Philip? That's my point. If you truly knew me, you'd know not to ask that question. Because in knowing me, you know the Father. And he'll go on in verses 10 and 11 to make the argument, I and my Father are one. I have an intimacy with the Father, so much so that I declare him. You don't need a theophany. You don't need what Moses experienced back in Exodus 33:18, because that's what Philip seems to be seeking. I like my own personal audience with God where he manifests himself to me. Read about it in Exodus 33, verse 18, where Moses says, I want to see your glory. God said, you can't handle that. Now get into the cleft of the rock. I'll cover you with my hand. I'll pass by. And when you come out, you'll see me from behind because you can't see me from before. And Philip has missed it. He's living with greater privileges than Moses because the word was made flesh, dwelt among us. We beheld his glory as the only begotten of the Father, full of truth and grace. He has declared him. The word declared there in the Greek is exegete. Exegesis is the study of scripture where you bring out the truth of a text. Jesus is saying, I'm the exegesis of God. I've brought out a true understanding of who God is. You want to see what God looks like? Look at me. In fact, Jesus is saying that when you've seen me, you've looked into the face of the Father. And Philip, I'm disappointed. You've been with me so long. You haven't got that yet, but it's going to be fixed from now on. We're going to make sure you, and to be fair to Philip, along with the other disciples, get that. So what would we do with that? We've got to apply the truth. As Spurgeon said, the sermon begins in application. Well, theologically, we could focus on the fact that this is a bold and blatant statement and claim by Jesus to deity. And it is, and I agree with it. I believe in the historicity of the Gospels. I believe this is a true historical record of the true historical Jesus, who was more than a mere man. He was fully man, but he was fully God. So much a man as if he were not God, so much God as if he were not a man, not a half a man, not a half a God. Fully man, fully God. And when they saw him, they beheld the glory of the only begotten of the Father. And he exegeted God to them. He's God. He was God. He was with God. And then he was with us in history by means of incarnation. And that's a bold claim. And it's under attack today. And you and I, as witnesses and ambassadors for Jesus Christ, need to stand our ground and defend the deity of Jesus Christ. He isn't one among many. He is peerless and he is preeminent. John MacArthur says, he is not merely a manifestation of God. He is God manifest. Isn't there a challenge here? I mean, Jesus kind of gently, but there is that tint of sadness, almost a mild rebuke. Have you been with me so long that you don't realize in seeing me, you've seen the Father? And there's this stunted understanding of the Lord Jesus. Philip was one of the first disciples to be called, and yet at this point, right at the end of Jesus' ministry, he's at the back of the class in his understanding of the one he ministered alongside. And I want to be challenged by that little phrase, so long. We would add to it, and Jesus by implication, you've been with me for so long, and yet you know me so little. Guys, just let that percolate as we close. Let that marinate. So long, so little. 20 years in Christ. Is that 20 years of what you could call some solid growth? Or is it 1 year, 2 years, or 3 years that have been repeated 20 times? Oh, let's commit afresh and anew to grow in our understanding of him. To deepen in our experience of him, to say with Paul with great yearning that I might know him and the power of his resurrection and the fellowship of his suffering. That's well into Paul's ministry, by the way. He's written several letters by this stage, led thousands to Christ, established churches, been a conduit for the work of the Holy Spirit. And he doesn't write a line under that. He says, I have not yet laid hold of all that God has laid hold of me for, therefore forgetting those things which are behind, I press forward. I want to be found in his righteousness on that final day. I want to hear that well done, good and faithful servant. And he is so glorious and worth the pursuit that I count everything but loss for the excellency of the knowledge of him. I know we could be closer to that. I could, you could. Let's hear that challenge in this rebuke. Could Jesus not say that to any one of us? Howard Hendricks likes to tell the story of his daughter Bev. When she was young, she was so excited at any spurt of growth. When she grew in stature, like our Lord Jesus, the Bible says he grew in stature. And she loved to celebrate that with her father. In fact, many of us have done this. Maybe it was a wall in the kitchen. In their home, it was the back of a door on the pantry. And she would mark where she was. And she would always say to her dad, "Dad, I know you're going to be on the road for a week or two. When you get back, I promise you, I'm going to grow." And he talks about a time when he comes home from a trip, having been on the road for Dallas Seminary. And sure enough, Bev's there with the family to greet him at the airport. And on the way home, she says, "Dad, I've grown, I've grown, I've grown." They get home to the kitchen. Sure enough, she has. But he realizes it's only by millimeters. But she's growing and she's so chuffed and excited about it. And they go into the den for a soda and just a father-daughter talk. And he says that she, you know, makes one of those statements that only children can make. And she turns to her father and says, "Dad, why do grown-ups stop growing? Why do grown-ups stop growing?" Well, that's a medical question, isn't it? That's genetics and exercise and whatever. But we can turn it, can't we? I'm sure Jesus often asks himself, why have so many of my children stopped growing? When Peter says, grow in the knowledge of our Lord Jesus Christ, grow in the experience of his grace. Let's pray. Father, we thank you for this gallery of portraits that we get to look at. And what is most surprising is, as we look at Andrew, we look at Philip, we see ourselves. We see ourselves and we realize we're more like them than we are like you. And the things that you chastise them about, you have to chastise us about. And Lord, we thank you for this cautionary tale in the record of Philip, a man who sometimes lived beneath his privileges, who didn't believe that Jesus could surpass his expectations. Give us more faith. Help us to draw the circle of your love larger than we have around people that are in other cultures, different parts of society, or people who we find hard to love, or even wonder, do you love them? Lord, help us to measure it as success on the basis of our growth in grace. It might be a year where we stay flat financially. It might be a year where we go backwards in our career. But if it's a year where we love Jesus more and serve him better, it will be a good year. Make it such, for we ask it in Jesus' name. Amen.
1: 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And before you go, if you'd like to connect with us, text the word CONNECT to 89321. I'm Wayne Shepherd. Come back tomorrow when Pastor Philip looks at the testimony of one of the more obscure apostles of Jesus. We're continuing our series titled All the King's Men, Wednesday on Know the Truth. Today's program was produced and sponsored by Know the Truth Incorporated. Jesus said, "You shall know the truth, and the truth shall make you free."

0: God is using Crown to serve the hurting. Hi, I'm Chuck Bentley with the Crown Money Minute. 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
1: Well, that's our news. I'm Rich Thomason in Washington. Secretary of State Rubio says there are details yet to be ironed out in talks with Iran.
2: Speaking from India, Rubio says the sides are working on an outline.
3: Suffice it to say that some progress has been made, significant progress, although not final progress has been made.
2: Regional officials say the deal would gradually reopen the Strait of Hormuz and see the U.S. blockade of Iranian ports end. Iran would give up its stockpile of highly enriched uranium. At Arlington National Cemetery, President Trump mentioned those who were killed fighting Iran.
4: We lost 13 wonderful souls, wonderful special people.
2: The president said there could be no 4th of July without America's armed forces, and there could be no Independence Day without Memorial Day. Ed Donahue, Washington.
1: And American forces have launched a new round of strikes on Iranian military targets. An evacuation order has been lifted for some of those evacuated from their homes near a chemical storage tank that was in danger of exploding in Southern California.
5: It's not over yet. We still have work to do.
1: Orange County Fire Chief Craig Covey.
5: There's two things that we're going to be still doing an operational operation on. Number one, we still have to mitigate a fire and very small explosion concern, and also a spill potential.
1: President Trump's endorsement has carried a lot of weight in recent GOP primaries. Today, we'll see how things go in Texas, where incumbent U.S. Senator John Cornyn faces off against Trump-endorsed Ken Paxton in a runoff. The winner faces Democrat James Tallarico in the general election. From Texas to Georgia to the Carolinas, forecasters say that flash flooding is possible today. Much of the South swamped by torrential rains. Four people dead after a train collided with a school bus in northern Belgium. On Wall Street, Dow futures up 298 points. This is SRN News. A challenge to Idaho's bathroom bill has ended.
6: LGBT activists have dropped their lawsuit seeking to overturn the legislation which bars males from using female restrooms in the state's public schools. The measure also protects locker rooms, showers, and overnight accommodations for all students in kindergarten through the 12th grade. A growing number of states are passing similar bans as well as barring males from competing against females in sports at the public school and collegiate levels. Michael Harrington reporting.
1: Pope Leo is calling for robust regulation of artificial intelligence and for its developers to work for the common good rather than profit. The pontiff issued his sweeping manifesto on safeguarding man from AI on Monday at an event which included remarks by Anthropic co-founder Chris Ola. Leading developers of AI seem to be cozying up to faith leaders, and some critics say it is a recruitment strategy. Tech leaders have been meeting with Christian, Jewish, and Muslim clergy. This is SRN News. A Dominican baseball star convicted of abusing a minor.
7: Tampa Bay Rays shortstop Wander Franco has been found criminally responsible for the sexual and psychological abuse of a minor by a judge in the Dominican Republic, but he will not serve a sentence. Franco was arrested in 2024, accused of having a relationship with a 14-year-old girl, during which time he paid the girl's mother thousands of dollars. The mother was found guilty of sex trafficking and sentenced to 10 years. The judge says

There's Michael W. Smith and Kingdom Come here on KJOL. Well, here's a question for you. Do we regularly thank the Lord for his blessings in our lives? Or do we forget? Do we take his goodness for granted sometimes? Remember the story of when Jesus healed the 10 lepers? That was a pretty amazing thing. Yet only one of them came back to thank him. It certainly didn't change the healing of the other 9, but don't you think the Lord was especially pleased with the one who expressed his gratefulness? Colossians 3:15 commands us to be thankful, and in Psalm 100 it tells us to enter his gates with thanksgiving, his courts with praise, and what? Give thanks to him and bless his name. Here's Patrick Mayberry, Thank the Lord on KJOL, where you hear the light.

0: Hi, friends. This is Dave Andrews, the station manager of KJOL, with an insider report. Things have been pretty steady behind the scenes with staff vacations, tech upgrades, event planning, coordination for the future. And as a part of that, we've been interacting with a lot of ministries lately. And we'd love to ask you to keep our local ministries in your prayers and also financial support. You know, a few ministries are not seeing the income that they do need for day-to-day operations. No doubt the heavy gas prices and grocery costs are having a real impact on the Christian community, and also there seems to be more spiritual warfare these days and challenges, just odd challenges that arise. And it reminds me of the importance that the body of Christ plays in the ability of our local ministries to work for God's kingdom right here on the Western Slope. So here is a challenge to take a step out in faith to support our biblically based ministries, our local ministries on the Western Slope, and keep your church in mind as well. We do feel KJOL is a part of all of that, and is most certainly been a slow year for us and a slow month of May for us. And if the Lord leads, we'd be very grateful for any prayers and financial support at kjol.org or the address I'm about to give you. Thank you to each and every one of you who are taking that step out in faith this month in these financially difficult times to support KJOL and our other local ministries on the Western Slope. And now here's our address. It's 1354 East Sherwood Drive, Grand Junction, Colorado, 81501.
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3: Coming up on today's Accent, my guest is John Fuller. 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Right now, the latest from We the Kingdom. It's Rescue Me on KJOL, local Christian radio for the Western Slope.

0: Hands up, knees down. That's Christ the King music here on KJOL. This is Morning Light. Thank you for listening this morning. I am Zane Matthews. Coming up, Hope Darst, It's the Mighty Name of Jesus, Ann Wilson's Living Water, and Toby Mac, Nothing Sweeter. Your Western Slow forecast for Grand Junction and Delta today, 30% chance of showers this afternoon, high 78, 54 tonight, and Wednesday, sunshine, high of 87. For Montrose, today, 50% chance of showers, a high 74, Wednesday, a high of 83.
1: With SRN News, I'm Rich Thomason in Washington. Secretary of State Rubio says U.S.-Iran talks continue even as the American military hit Iran again, striking missile launchers and mine-laying boats in southern Iran. An Israeli airstrike hit a village in eastern Lebanon as Israel goes after Iranian-backed Hezbollah fighters. Lebanese state media says a dozen people were killed. Republican U.S. Senator John Cornyn faces a challenge from Texas State Attorney General Ken Paxton in today's GOP primary runoff. Paxton has been endorsed by President Trump, Cornyn hoping for a fifth term in the U.S. Senate. President Trump goes to the doctor today. It's his annual physical and dental checkup at Walter Reed National Military Medical Center. Stock futures pointing to a higher open on Wall Street. Dow futures up close to 300 points. NASDAQ futures 295 points higher.
2: A little relief at the pump over the Memorial Day weekend. The AAA average in Colorado today, $4.62 a gallon. That's 13 cents less than a week ago. The average in Mesa County is $4.66, 2 cents lower than last week. More resources headed to the Corral Creek fire off Highway 92 in Gunnison County. It was reported just after 2 o'clock yesterday afternoon. By 7:30 last night, the fire was estimated at just under 19 acres. Beginning August 1st, a new law goes into effect in Colorado requiring firearm safety training and an eligibility card issued by a sheriff to purchase and/or transfer specified semi-automatic firearms. The Department of Revenue, Colorado Parks and Wildlife, and Colorado Bureau of Investigation are taking more feedback to help inform final guidance that will be issued in July. Search the Department of Revenue's Firearms Dealers Division to submit comments. I'm Libby Pelletier in the News Center.
3: With matters relevant to the western slope of Colorado and eastern Utah, here is Accent with Zane Matthews.
0: Again today, my guest is John Fuller, co-host of Focus on the Family with Jim Daly, talking about the relevance and the significance of Christian radio in the lives of believers.
4: Here in Colorado, as listeners know, you have to have a drip irrigation system for some plants, otherwise they're just going to wither. 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So I love how there's this bolstering of the faith through bits and pieces, just as we need it, and God makes all of that happen beautifully, day in and day out.
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Peters and Wilson. It's Living Water here on KJOL. Of course, she's headlining Night Vision this year on Friday night. And I know a lot of folks excited to see Anne here in Grand Junction. 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Here's Ryan Stevenson. And This I Know, here on Local Christian Radio, KJOL.

0: There's something you really need to hear today. I'm Lena Ebuchamara, and this is Today's Single Christian. These days, most of us are glib about obedience. We like to think that God's grace will overlook or has already covered for our disobedience. So we persist in our sinful choices, counting on God's love. While God's love is steadfast and His grace unending, the truth is that obedience does indeed bring blessing. In Luke 11:28, Jesus said, "Blessed rather are those who hear the word of God and keep it." Blessed is another word for happy. Jesus exemplified the life of obedience, and while the casual observer might assume that His death on a cross did not look like a blessing, every person who has ever received Christ as Savior knows that it is. Furthermore, the very cross that killed our Savior could not hold Him down. As Jesus obeyed the Father even to the point of death, soon came His resurrection. Don't ever question the value of your obedience. You may not see it now, but blessing is on the way. For more resources to help you thrive, visit todaysinglechristian.com.
1: Well, the Bible quiz will be back this morning coming up at 7:20, and we're starting something brand new today. We wrapped up the book of Acts last week, and we're going to spend a little bit of time in the book of Psalms. We're not going through the entire book. That is a lot of chapters to get through, 150 to be exact. But we're going to deal with several chapters here in the book of Psalms. Some are Psalms of David and some are not, but I think there's a lot of great truth that we can get from these verses. We'll start today in Psalm 86 coming up at 7:20. Right now, Toby Mac, It's Nothing Sweeter on KJOL, where you hear the light.

0: love.
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2: With SRN News, I'm Rich Thomason in Washington. President Trump is not on the ballot, but his favored candidate is in today's U.S. Senate runoff in Texas. Four-term incumbent Senator John Cornyn being challenged by State Attorney General Ken Paxton, and Paxton has been endorsed by the president. Iranian missile launchers and boats that were laying mines have been targeted by the U.S. military in strikes in southern Iran. While in Ukraine, the capital is dealing with an uptick in Russian missile and drone attacks.
3: Russia fired more than 100 drones and two ballistic missiles at Ukraine overnight, the Ukrainian Air Force says, as the country's foreign minister notes that Moscow's recent threat to hit Kyiv, especially hard from the air, has brought nothing new. Meanwhile, French Foreign Ministry spokesman Pascal Comfort says France won't pull its diplomats from Kyiv.
2: Two children among the four people killed in a crash involving a school bus and a train. This happened in northern Belgium. Some people chased from their homes by a leaking chemical storage tank in Orange County in Southern California, now being allowed to return to their homes. Parts of the South dealing with flash flooding, with more of the same possible today from Texas through Georgia and up into the Carolinas, according to weather forecasters. President Trump says a deal with Iran would require its enriched uranium to be turned over immediately to the United States or destroyed in place in Iran. Secretary of State Rubio says U.S.-Iran negotiations continue, and in Rubio's words, it's either going to be a good deal or there isn't going to be one. Wall Street stock futures sharply higher this morning, and this is SRN News. German prosecutors have charged a man with gathering information on the head of the country's main Jewish group and three others with a view to carrying out attacks. The suspect, a Danish national identified only as Ali, is accused of being an agent of Iran. Prosecutors allege that the man worked for the intelligence service of Iran's paramilitary Revolutionary Guard and was seeking to kill Jews. After the man was arrested last year, Iran's ambassador was summoned to the German Foreign Ministry. The Iranian embassy at the time rejected what it called unfounded, dangerous allegations of an apparent plan to attack Jews. An advocacy group has filed a suit against the Trump administration over its decision to reinstate a near ban on abortions for veterans at VA hospitals. Attorneys for the group Minority Veterans of America want the U.S. Court of Appeals or the Federal Circuit to throw out the ban. This is SRN News. An Israeli airstrike on a village in eastern Lebanon has killed a dozen people, according to state media. The strike follows Israeli Prime Minister Netanyahu's authorization of more intensive strikes targeting Hezbollah across Lebanon. The Israeli military has not commented on this specific strike, but stated it is targeting Hezbollah infrastructure. An Israeli security official says the military has called up more troops to Lebanon. The intensified attacks coming just days before Lebanese and Israeli military delegations set to meet in Washington for direct talks. Search operation for seven villagers trapped inside a flooded cave in central Laos has entered its seventh day as rescuers encounter tough terrain and weather in their bid to reach the group. The seven entered the cave on May 19th, but flash floods blocked their exit from the cave. Rescuers from Laos as well as Thailand are involved in that rescue operation. More details, SRNnews.com.
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7: Colorado Parks and Wildlife expanding mandatory chronic wasting disease testing to some elk hunters this year. The Daily Sentinel says the move is part of a long-term effort to track the fatal wildlife disease, which is spread through deer, elk, and moose herds across much of Colorado. Colorado's Born to be Wild license plates are helping ranchers and wolves coexist. More than 26,000 Coloradans have bought the plates, raising $1.3 million for conflict reduction efforts. Supporters say the program protects both livestock and wildlife. A new cell phone policy in place in District 51. According to the Daily Sentinel, the school board approved the policy requiring all K through 12 students to keep cell phones put away for the entire school day starting next year. Two DUI arrests at a State Patrol sobriety checkpoint in Mesa County Saturday. Troopers say 210 vehicles were contacted at the checkpoint on Highway 6 between Clifton and Palisade. I'm Libby Pelletier in the News Center.
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6: Good morning, Zane Matthews with your Tuesday morning light on KJOL. Great Christian music and the Word of God to start the day. Coming up, Zach Williams and the Old Church Choir, Big Daddy Wee, plus Katie Nicole and When I Fall. And we'll have the Bible quiz coming up at 7:20, the prize today from Cold Stone Creamery. And your Western Slope forecast today for Grand Junction and Delta, a 30% chance of showers, mainly this afternoon, a high of 78, 54 tonight and Wednesday, sunshine and 87. For Montrose today, a 50% chance of showers, a high 74, and Wednesday, a high of 83. Right now at Grand Junction, it's 53, 48 in Montrose, Delta 56, it's 52 in Fruta, Rifle at 58, Paonia 50, 51 in Cedar Ridge, and in Meeker, mostly cloudy, and 52.
8: Hello, this is Pastor Hans Weston of Jubilee Family Church. Today's good news verse is 2 Thessalonians 1, 11 and 12. With this in mind, we constantly pray for you that our God may count you worthy of his calling and that by his power he may fulfill every good purpose of yours and every act prompted by your faith. We pray this so that the name of our Lord Jesus may be glorified in you and you in him, according to the grace of our God and the Lord Jesus Christ. That's today's good news verse from 2 Thessalonians 1, 11 and 12.

There's CJ Prather, this hallelujah here on KJOL. Well, welcome to summer. It's vacation Bible school time. It's summer camp time. And we've got a lot of events and activities listed on our website at kjol.org. And here's one from the TP Bible Camp near Rifle. They've announced their summer camp lineup. They've got three camps coming up beginning June 17th for grades 9 to 12. And then they'll go grades 6 to 8 after that. And July 15 to 18 is grades 2 to 5. And the pre-registration deadline is coming up. It's coming up on June the 1st. We've got more information and a link to registration on our website at kjol.org. Here's Big Daddy Weave and Heaven Changes Everything on Local Christian Radio, KJOL.

There's Big Daddy Weave here on KJOL. The Bible quiz is coming up next, and we are starting a trek through a portion of the Psalms, some of which came from the pen of David, many that are not. This week we are in Psalm 86, which is a Psalm of David. I hope to zero in on some tiny tidbits that might possibly get overlooked. Today we begin with the first two verses of the chapter, the prize today from Cold Stone Creamery, and the Bible quiz coming up right after Elevation Worship here on KJOL, where you hear the light.

And it's time for the Bible quiz here on KJOL, and the prize today from Cold Stone Creamery. And we're starting something new today. We're going to spend a little time in the Psalms and just kind of see what the Lord might want to show us and teach us and help us in our faith and our walk with Jesus. There's just so much there. Sometimes it's just tiny nuggets of truth that can be easy to miss. And we're going to start in Psalm 86. And this is a prayer of David. He's expressing his utter dependence on God. Hear, O Lord, and answer me, for I am poor and needy. Guard my life, for I am devoted to you, he says in verse 2. The New King James says, preserve my life, for I am holy. You are my God. And our question today from the end of verse 2, you are my God, save your servant who does what? You are my God, save your servant who does what? 254-5555 is the number, or text your answer to 995-5565. That's 995-KJOL, and the prize today from Cold Stone Creamery.

There's Katie Nicole and When I Fall here on KJOL, and a song that has actually a lot to do with our question today on the Bible quiz. And we did not get a winner this morning. Psalm 86. And we don't know exactly what's going on in David's life when he wrote this, but what we know about David, he lived a life, while blessed by God, was a life filled with trouble and distress and stress. And he's crying out to the Lord to answer him and to protect him. And David says, I am devoted to you. You are my God. Save your servant who does what? Who trusts in you. Who trusts in you? That's the answer today. Trusting God requires us to relinquish control and surrendering our grip on outcomes and letting him guide and direct. And trust isn't pretending that we've got it all together. It's about letting go. Letting go of the fear and the worry and believing that the outcome is ordered by the Lord. And he will see you through it completely, no matter what. You are my God, and I trust in you. We'll continue in Psalm 86 tomorrow on the Bible Quiz here on KJOL.

0: This is Morning Light on KJOL. It's local Christian radio proclaiming the gospel and the love of Jesus 24 hours a day, 7 days a week across the Western Slope and beyond. Coming up, I've got a classic from Michael W. Smith. Kane's coming up, Never the Same, and Mercy Me, Always Only Jesus. Your Western Slope forecast today for Grand Junction and Delta. 30% chance of showers, mainly this afternoon, a high of 78. 54 tonight and Wednesday, sunshine and 87. For Montrose today, 50% chance of showers, a high 74. Wednesday, a high of 83.
1: Welcome to Breakpoint, a daily look at an ever-changing culture through the lens of unchanging truth. For the Colson Center, I'm John Stone Street. Dr. John Lennox is a renowned mathematician, bioethicist, and lay theologian who's written many books on religion, ethics, and the relationship between science and God. His most recent work, God, AI, and the End of History, and also the book 2084 and the AI Revolution, both confront the challenging and confusing reality of AI, all from a Christian worldview. In our recent conversation for the Breakpoint podcast, Dr. Lennox made an essential distinction between narrow AI, that's high-performing processing tools that easily integrate into modern life, and artificial general intelligence, or AGI. That's the idea of superintelligence based on existing human intelligences or something just radically new. It's the AGI version of AI that's evoking such serious concerns today. As Dr. Lennox clarified in our conversation, what's driving much of the push for AGI is transhumanism, a worldview that stands in stark contrast with Christianity. Here's Dr. Lennox.
2: Part of the AGI hype is the desire on the part of people like Yuval Noah Harari to create transhumans. We're evolving up to a higher stage. We take our own genetics into our own hands and we develop superhumans and so achieve a certain kind of immortality. And I found it very interesting that he suggested in his bestseller, Homo Deus, he suggested that the agenda for the 21st century really amounts to, firstly, to solve the problem of physical death. He said, in a short time, we won't have to die. We can die, but we won't have to, because we solve this physical dying as a technical problem. Secondly, we will massively increase human happiness by biogenetic engineering, merging with machines and all the rest of it. And that's their plan, to achieve some kind of eternal life. Now, when I meet that, I have a habit of smiling at people and say, you're too late. And they say, what do you mean we're too late? Well, I said, the problem of physical death was solved 20 centuries ago when God raised Jesus Christ from the dead. And as for uploading our brains into some kind of silicon state, I can tell you of a far better and much more credible uploading, because, and this is the point where I think the Christian message makes a lot of sense to people. I say, look, because God has, in that sense, solved the problem of physical death, then the Christian message is centered on that and says, because of it, he can offer anyone who trusts Jesus that he will one day upload them into another world and they will live permanently because they will have received a life, a new life in this age that will carry them on into eternity.
1: 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That same exhortation applies to us today as well. 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

There's a KJOL classic from Michael W. Smith. Hard to believe it was 36 years ago, 1990. The album Go West, Young Man, Place in This World was the Dove Award Song of the Year in 1992. Even crossed over, made the top 10 on the Billboard Hot 100. And I love that song. It's Place in This World. Now here's Kane and Never the Same here on KJOL, where you hear the light.

0: Jesus.
1: There's Mercy Me. It's always only Jesus here on KJOL. Jesus said, I am the way, the truth, and the life, and no man comes to the Father but by me. And that's why it's always only Jesus. Thank you for listening this morning to Morning Light. 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And whatever you can do is certainly much appreciated and needed. May God bless you for your giving. Stay tuned for Family Life Today with Dave and Ann Wilson coming up here just after 8 o'clock, and then at 8:30, a new beginning with Pastor Greg Laurie. And then 9 o'clock, it's Focus on the Family with Jim Daly. And I've got another hour of music coming up at 9:30 right here on local Christian radio, KJOL.
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0: Trump is not on the ballot, but his favored candidate is in today's U.S. Senate runoff in Texas. Four-term incumbent Senator John Cornyn being challenged by State Attorney General Ken Paxton, and Paxton has been endorsed by the president. Iranian missile launchers and boats that were laying mines have been targeted by the U.S. military in strikes in southern Iran. While in Ukraine, the capital is dealing with an uptick in Russian missile and drone attacks.
1: Russia fired more than 100 drones and two ballistic missiles at Ukraine overnight, the Ukrainian Air Force says, as the country's foreign minister notes that Moscow's recent threat to hit Kyiv, especially hard from the air, has brought nothing new. Meanwhile, French Foreign Ministry spokesman Pascal Comfort says France won't pull its diplomats from Kyiv.
0: Two children among the four people killed in a crash involving a school bus and a train. This happened in northern Belgium. Some people chased from their homes by a leaking chemical storage tank in Orange County in Southern California, now being allowed to return to their homes. Parts of the South dealing with flash flooding, with more of the same possible today from Texas through Georgia and up into the Carolinas, according to weather forecasters. President Trump says a deal with Iran would require its enriched uranium to be turned over immediately to the United States or destroyed in place in Iran. Secretary of State Rubio says U.S.-Iran negotiations continue, and in Rubio's words, it's either going to be a good deal or there isn't going to be one. Wall Street stock futures sharply higher this morning, and this is SRN News. German prosecutors have charged a man with gathering information on the head of the country's main Jewish group and three others with a view to carrying out attacks. The suspect, a Danish national identified only as Ali, is accused of being an agent of Iran. Prosecutors allege that the man worked for the intelligence service of Iran's paramilitary Revolutionary Guard and was seeking to kill Jews. After the man was arrested last year, Iran's ambassador was summoned to the German Foreign Ministry. The Iranian embassy at the time rejected what it called unfounded, dangerous allegations of an apparent plan to attack Jews. An advocacy group has filed a suit against the Trump administration over its decision to reinstate a near ban on abortions for veterans at VA hospitals. Attorneys for the group Minority Veterans of America want the U.S. Court of Appeals or the Federal Circuit to throw out the ban. This is SRN News. An Israeli airstrike on a village in eastern Lebanon has killed a dozen people, according to state media. The strike follows Israeli Prime Minister Netanyahu's authorization of more intensive strikes targeting Hezbollah across Lebanon. The Israeli military has not commented on this specific strike, but stated it is targeting Hezbollah infrastructure. An Israeli security official says the military has called up more troops to Lebanon. The intensified attacks coming just days before Lebanese and Israeli military delegations set to meet in Washington for direct talks. Search operation for seven villagers trapped inside a flooded cave in central Laos has entered its seventh day as rescuers encounter tough terrain and weather in their bid to reach the group. The seven entered the cave on May 19th, but flash floods blocked their exit from the cave. Rescuers from Laos as well as Thailand are involved in that rescue operation. More details, SRNnews.com.
2: Xcel Energy says a power agreement with Google in Minnesota could guide Colorado's response to growing data center demand. The Denver Business Journal says the utility is proposing long-term contracts requiring large users to help cover infrastructure costs while shielding existing customers from higher electric bills. The popular Manitou Incline Trail closed several hours Saturday after a man became ill and died. The El Paso County Sheriff's Office says a 48-year-old man from Castle Rock was on a Cub Scout outing with his 9-year-old son. The incline gains 2,000 feet of elevation over more than 2,700 steps in less than a mile. Former Montrose County Commissioner Sean Pond has ended his campaign for the U.S. Senate, citing lessons learned during 2 years in public life. In a Facebook post Friday, Pond said the experience gave him a deeper understanding of government, political institutions, and the challenges facing everyday Coloradans. I'm Libby Pelletier in the News Center.
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4: Good morning and happy Tuesday. It may feel like Monday to you if you had the day off yesterday for the Memorial Day holiday, but we are into day number two of our week. We thank you for being a part of the KJOL radio family. Coming up, it's Family Life Today, and then a new beginning with Pastor Greg Laurie at 8:30. 9 o'clock is Focus on the Family with Jim Daly. Another hour of great music coming up at 9:30. Weather-wise today for western Colorado, 30% chance of showers, mainly this afternoon, a high 78. For Wednesday, sunshine 87. And for Montrose today, 50% chance of showers, a high 74. Wednesday, a high of 83.
5: Hello, this is Pastor Hans Weston of Jubilee Family Church. Today's good news verse is 2 Thessalonians 1, 11 and 12. With this in mind, we constantly pray for you that our God may count you worthy of his calling and that by his power he may fulfill every good purpose of yours and every act prompted by your faith. We pray this so that the name of our Lord Jesus may be glorified in you and you in him, according to the grace of our God and the Lord Jesus Christ. That's today's good news verse from 2 Thessalonians 1, 11 and 12.
6: I'm Ruth Kramer with Mission Network News. For many Muslims around the world, Eid al-Adha begins tonight. The holiday commemorates Abraham's willingness to sacrifice his son in obedience to God. But for Christians, it's a unique opportunity for gospel conversations with Muslims.
7: So in this holiday, they give, you know, like a sacrifice for their sins. And they remind us with the real sacrifice, you know, Jesus.
6: Salim Shalash is a pastor at Home of Jesus the King Church, a partner of Beit Hillel Congregation in Nazareth, Israel. He's encouraging you to invite Muslims to investigate who Isa, or Jesus, really is.
7: Who is this prophet? Who is this one that he will judge? Who is this one that he can create life? Who is this one that he can raise dead people?
6: Pray for boldness to speak to Muslims about Jesus. And as summer comes around the corner in the United States, Helen Williams of World Missionary Press encourages believers to look for evangelism opportunities.
8: This is a season when people are out. 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And so they're open to receiving the word. 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
6: World Missionary Press offers a variety of free booklets, many of which are evangelism-based, including coloring books with scripture, their new Power of Hope booklet, and a Path to Life fold-out. 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
6: 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I'm Ruth Kramer.
4: Coming up at 8:30, stay tuned for a new beginning with Pastor Greg Laurie. And then at 9 o'clock, it's Focus on the Family with Jim Daly. And part two of the program that we started yesterday with Navy SEAL Chad Williams, who was transformed from a college dropout to one of America's most elite military operatives, a Navy SEAL. Right now, it's time for Family Life Today with Dave and Ann Wilson. 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
9: We are the one with the influence. Are we going to use it for good or for evil? 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Is it going to bring life or is it going to bring death to the stepfamily environment? What a place for a hero to step up.
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12: You know, I would say one of the best parts of family life. You know what I'm going to say?
10: There's so many.
12: And there's so many, but I mean, today we get to talk a little bit about family life blended. I grew up in a step family, and there are people listening say my life, my marriage, my family is totally different than the nuclear family. Please speak to what I'm living through. And that's why I think it's critical to have what we have at Family Life Blended.
10: Me too. And I think our listeners are going to like today, because we started talking yesterday about step parents, and we're going to hear more from the Family Life Blended podcast in a moment. But first, we're joined by Ron Deal.
12: And we've got him here. Ron Deal, the director of Blended. Welcome, Ron.
13: Hey, guys, thank you. It's always good to be with you. I love what we're doing here at Family Life. We are helping single parents who are dating and thinking about another family in the future. And we're helping blended families go the distance.
12: And talk about what we're going to hear today, a conversation you had. It's part two.
13: Yeah, so we're visiting with my good friend Gil Stewart. He and his wife Brenda are step family educators. They've spoken at our summit before. They've spoken at our Blended and Blessed live stream event. They're really high quality people. And Gil came out with a video curriculum for stepfathers specifically, and it's called Unsung Heroes. We started yesterday with part one. If people didn't get to hear that, we'd love to have them go back and listen. We're going to hear a little bit more from Gil today about that material and what he's trying to do to encourage and equip stepfathers. Now, let me just set up this next clip that we're going to hear. So he and I were talking about some of the challenges, and he wanted to talk about, you know, the rock in a hard place that sometimes stepfathers find themselves in. And it looks like this. I love my kids and I love my new wife. And sometimes those relationships seem to compete with one another. And I feel stuck in the middle, like I can't win for losing. And somebody's always disappointed in me. That's a tough spot to be in. And what's a stepdad to do? That's where we pick up this conversation. Okay, rock at a hard place. We've kind of hinted around that one a little bit. That's another topic.
9: That particular segment was probably my favorite. Because rock in a hard place, we shot it at a little place called Depot Bay, which is on the Oregon coast. And it had a lot of nostalgia for me.

0: We can get stuck between a rock and a hard place. And with no undue respect to our wives or to our children, sometimes our wife can be the hard place and our children can be the rock. What it really is speaking to is, I am going to get tested between the allegiance to my wife and the bond to my children. And that is a rock and a hard place. And that happens so many times to where here's the new family forming and the new marriage forming, or years go by and, hey, we're supposed to go to such and such an event. Who are you as a father going to side with? Well, woo, now I'm in the place to where I'm in a rock and a hard place. And ultimately, the place to go is sometimes our kids will put the pressure on us to say, well, Dad, you're supposed to do this with us because of history and the bond. And therefore, I am now in a vice. I am between a rock and a hard place. And so, again, a lot of the, which I've kind of forgotten to mention, you know, in each one of the segments, I set it up with, well, here's the circumstance. Here's the problem. Here's some guys that I kind of interviewed, other stepfathers, not to, you know, I'm not shooting all this off the top of my head. So I interviewed a lot of other stepfathers who have gone before me and some that are behind me. And I got their feedback. And then we come up with some solutions. And in this situation, the solution was God first, family and marriage second, and then the children. Because the children, whether it be a biological family or step family, is they're trying to wedge in between me and my wife. And in a step family, that becomes even more intense.
1: Yeah.
0: Because of that bond. And that's why the rock and the hard place is so significant. I think women can get in this situation as moms and stepmoms as well. But as dads, I think it's a little different and a little more significant for us because there's just things that are expected of us.
1: Yeah. Now, I want to push this a little bit because I know we got some ladies listening. And going back to what we were talking about earlier, if she doesn't fully understand that rock and hard place experience for him, she could be making what she feels to be a simple request of time or energy from her husband into their marriage, but it could be really costing him also that time and energy invested in his kids. If she can join him in this experience and be his partner in that, they can find solutions together, find a balance together. But if she doesn't even realize that it feels like a simple request on her part, but it really is coming at a great cost for him, I think that could create resentment.
0: Very easily, because if you tie that specifically to the rock and the hard place and reverse betrayal, this guy is now in a no-win situation.
1: That's right.
0: And that will really be harmful to the marriage, which is really the strongest bond for the whole system in the step family. So yeah, if she's not aware of him being in this predicament, then she may not have any empathy for what he's experiencing. And then therefore it will harm their relationship and she may not know why. And if he doesn't know how to put this into words, he may not know why.
1: All right, let's merge this conversation with our next subject, number six, that you talk about in this series, is don't shoot your emotions off, was sort of the takeaway that I had. When you're trying to work towards emotional safety in relationships, you got to be in charge of your own emotions so they don't inadvertently become volatile.
0: Well, it's the segment that I call creating an emotional safety zone. And so I'm actually out shooting a 44 Magnum gun. And
1: I want to know what you were shooting at, by the way. I couldn't see exactly where all the bullets were going.
0: They were going up into a canyon where there's nothing. It was down in, I was down in Central Oregon with one of my sons who has, a few things to shoot off. But, basically, it's kind of like the idea is that when we are frustrated and our emotions get the best of us and we truly are in that environment of our own pain, our own confusion, we inadvertently can flip our lid and then shoot off our mouth and do way more damage than we actually may be realizing. So who is responsible? Me. The only person who can regulate my emotions is me. And I have to be self-aware of what's going on there. So in that case, I have to be the adult. Again, I'm the one being the hero here. I can't expect that kid to do it. You know, as they grow, then yeah, the expectations grow for sure. But in the place of rather than shooting my mouth off with what's going on, how would it look like if I stopped and maybe confessed my own emotions? That takes vulnerability. Plus, validate what that other person is feeling. in the moment, those two things are the most powerful things that can happen, is confession.

0: and validation. And that helps me control my mouth. Is it easy? Absolutely not, because it's much easier to pull the trigger and say something harmful and do damage that, you know, may take, again, days, months, years, or maybe never be repaired, and then the opportunity is lost. So it is creating an emotional safety zone, because we are the one with the influence. Are we going to use it for good or for evil? I mean, when you think of what the scripture says, the power of the tongue is for life or for death.
1: Yes.
0: So what are we saying? Is it going to bring life, or is it going to bring death to the stepfamily environment? What a place for a hero to step up.
2: Man, as we celebrate 50 years of ministry, we continue to hear stories of how God is transforming families through family life.
3: Like Andrew and Eileen, for example. When they married, they were so full of hope.
2: Weren't we all?
3: But life storms came fast. A newborn, family tension, and strains on their marriage, and their home just felt heavy. But God wasn't finished. Through Family Life's Weekend Remember and Love Like You Mean It Cruise, they rediscovered Christ's design for marriage. And they were even, listen to this, able to help Andrew's parents reconcile after years of distance.
2: Which is really what it's all about.
3: Crazy.
2: God changes our marriage so we can impact others. Well, here's the thing. Thousands of couples are facing storms like this right now. And some are quietly hurting. Some are on the brink of divorce, and some need hope today. And I tell you what, this ministry is supported financially from partners like you who say, I believe in this and I want to give. And right now, every monthly donation will be matched for a full year, doubling the impact of your gift.
3: So we really hope and pray that you'll consider joining us. All you have to do is visit familylifetoday.com or call 1-800-FL-TODAY. And together, we can shape the next generation of families who walk with Christ. You're listening to Family Life Today, and we're listening to a portion of the Family Life Blended Podcast with Ron Deal and his guest today, Gil Stewart.
2: Yeah, talking about heroes, and I tell you what, that last little part about the tongue, that applies to all
3: everyone.
2: Of us. Everyone. At all times, but especially, as he said, in a blended family. So let's go back and hear some more.
1: I want to come back to this idea of not really knowing what's going on with me. I have a great deal of compassion for men around this, because I too had the same experience. Quick little story. When I was in graduate school studying marriage and family therapy, I did really well with the book studies and everything that led up to it and the concepts and putting it all together, being able to articulate that. And then we went into our clinical supervision experience. And the first thing we had to do is practice, you know, with another co-student, you know, repeating back emotions and listening skills and working on that stuff. We had to do it on video, had to bring it into our class session, play the video in front of everybody, including the professor and all the other students. And we would help each other, you know, how well did you do? I was horrible. I was absolutely horrible at this. It's sort of like I knew words in my head, but I could not identify the feelings and emotions that another person was laying out for me. And I also couldn't do it for myself. Like, we men were really good at anger. We're really good at passion. So everything else in between is like a mystery to us. I had to work super, super hard, not only at being a clinician, but this directly impacted my marriage, right? My ability to just listen to my wife and hear what she's really saying, not what the words are, but what is the heart of this thing? I had to work on it. That was a discipline, Gil, I did not know I was going to have when I got married. I had no idea I was going to have to figure that out and gain a vocabulary and learn how to attune into my wife or my children or what other people are saying. It does take work. And if you're one of those guys listening to us right now going, man, I know that's me. I just got to work at this. Do you have a suggestion or two about how guys could start down this path?
0: Couple things there. John Gottman's, one of his one-liners is that the masters and the disasters of relationship practice a couple things. And one of them is to become a master at listening. But it's also interesting, another researcher behind it was a fellow by the name of Dan Weil, who passed away a couple of years ago. And Dan made an interesting statement. It is impossible to listen until you feel heard. If both people are not being able to feel heard, they can't listen. That is a standoff. Mm-hmm. And with the couples that I work with, it's like in the moment, and even in my relationship with my wife, if I'm not feeling heard, I'm having a really hard time listening with not just my ears, but with my heart. And the way through that, again, is confession. I have to humble myself. There is an aspect of humility, because humility is power under control.
1: Right.
0: You know, you think about the ability to really listen till somebody feels heard. That is a gift. That is a treasure. So for me to be on purpose humbling myself until that other person feels heard could be a game changer. Well, somebody's got to start that process, and it should be you.
1: So much emotional maturity. The net result here is creating a safer place for the exchange to take place, and you can get farther together rather than have it escalate into something that pushes you apart.
0: Right. One of the things I recall often is that we can go faster by ourselves, but we can go farther together. Mm-hmm. And when we are together, we're going to get further because we have one another's back. You know, it's kind of that concept from the scripture about, you know, one can turn 1,000, but two can turn 10,000. And it's in the step family environment, you might feel like, you know, it's you and your wife against, you know, these throngs, as Brenda and I lovingly refer to our children as those people.
1: Those you feel people. Like,
0: but in that case, when somebody creates that emotional safety zone, it's through listening. And validating, is this what you're saying? Are you saying that? Or let me make sure, did I hear that right? No commentary, no criticism, just shut up and listen. And then give it back to them as a paraphrase, not parroting, because that's disrespectful.
1: Paraphrase, not parroting. I like that. That's good. Okay, in the last session you've got in this series, you're doing some reflecting. You're helping people reflect on where they've been in their journey, maybe thinking through pitfalls to avoid. What would you share with us about that session?
0: That session is kind of the wrap up. I'm kind of telling you what I told you in all of the segments. And we set this one up at a place called Beacon Rock and on a trail. And there's all these switchbacks. The concept here is that, you know, we're talking about the summary of what has been accomplished, what we are putting in practice. But there's this one liner toward the end of the segment that I basically say, the mountain, she's a cheat. Which means, and it comes from a story from a buddy and I who did a hike years ago out in Yosemite National Park. And we thought we were summiting. And every time we got to another summit, there was another summit. I was like, the mountain, she's cheating me. And my friend he's a writer. So it just came off of him. And I thought, how much that really is true. Hmm. You can be moving forward and think, I'm going to achieve. And no, there's another summit. I feel cheated. I worked so hard as a dad to get to this point, and that there's another summit. The mountain, she's a cheat. Don't give up is really the message in that last segment, because you could be so close to summiting. And if you stop, you won't ever know.
1: Yeah. Oh, that's good. You won't know how close you were, and you won't get there.
0: You won't know how close you were. And being in the step family and stepdad now for 19 years and 2 months and so many days, there are things where I feel like, well, did I accomplish anything? And then I think of my youngest stepson who and I got off on the wrong foot. And now there's genuinely love there. But that's taken 19 years.
1: Yeah. Yeah. A lot of work.
0: It's good work, but it's not impossible work. And I think that's the summary of the point. So anyway, that was kind of the gist of that last session. It's just a word of warning, but also a word of encouragement to say, if you're doing the right thing, keep doing it, because you might be closer to summiting and achieving that pinnacle. There'll be another one. Just to be realistic, there'll be another one. So.
2: We've been listening to a portion of our Family Life Blended podcast with Ron Deal and Gil Stewart. And Ron, you know, as you think about what Gil just said there at the close, what thoughts come to your mind?
1: Well, let me just tell you the rest of the story, if you will. We recorded this with Gil some time ago. Since then, we've actually recorded another podcast with he and his wife, Brenda, in which they just celebrated their 20th wedding anniversary. And get this, guys. At their wedding, a number of their children, there's seven kids between the two of them, a number of their kids no-showed their wedding.
2: Really?
1: Whoa. You want to talk about painful and discouraging and disillusioning and, oh my goodness, this is not a good way to start a blended family. Mm. Okay, fast forward 20 years. They just had a, not a recommitment ceremony, but more of a celebration of their marriage and their family ceremony where everybody came together. Mm. Now the adult children who love one another, step siblings dearly, who love and respect Gil and Brenda as parent and step parent, they had a big, huge family celebration. We interviewed them about that, and they just were overflowing with joy about what God had done in their marriage and their family. Now listen to this. He's just talking in that last clip about climbing, and you think you got there and then you're not there, but keep going because there's joy in the journey. And I just witnessed in their own life that very thing come to fruition. And I got to tell you, it's just really, really a great principle for people to hold on to. We're all struggling with something today. Mm. Something in our life is not as we would have it. And what do? We got to trust God. We got to keep going. We got to keep doing the next right thing and trusting that somehow what seems maybe not making much progress is in fact making progress with God's blessing on it.
2: Yeah, that's what I, you know, Ron, as I heard the close of what Gil said there, my first thought was, don't quit.
1: Mm-hmm.
2: You might be right there. I'm not a mountain climber, but I did climb once. I was with my son this weekend and he reminded me, he was 10 years old and we went in the Colorado mountains and our guide said, there's a lake at the top of this mountain. We kept going. I'm not kidding. Like hours.
1: Mm.
2: I finally sat down and said, you're wrong. This is the wrong mountain. There's no lake up there. And I quit. And he said, I'm telling you, it's about 500 yards away. And I said, I don't believe you. And he walked 500 yards and I heard him yell, there it is.
1: Mm.
2: And so we found a lake. And I thought, there's so often we don't realize we could be that close. And we give up on our marriage. We give up on our blended family. We give up on our child. And it's like, don't quit. Keep walking.
3: Well, isn't that what happened to all of us? Like for us, when each of our kids got married, we're like, there it is.
2: They're done. Yeah.
3: We're at the top. Like, oh, wait. We aren't done.
1: We aren't done. Yeah, all of us as parents. I felt the same way, Ann. It's sort of like, okay, got my kids, 18, now out, now going through school. Now they got jobs, now they got lives. Whew, okay, I'm finished. Wait, parenting adult children is, you know, a challenge. And now you have to learn a whole new set of boundaries and principles. And yeah, whether you're step-parenting or whether you're parenting your own biological children, there's always another little portion of the climb that is in front of us. And wow, I don't know about you guys, but I'm just trying to trust God and take the next step.
3: I think my prayer life has gotten better since my kids have become adults. Mm. I remember a friend saying as our kids got older, she said, say less, pray more.
1: Mm-hmm.
3: And that's kind of become my model of continually praying at all times, as Paul would say. And that's been really helpful because it's stressful, man.
1: It is.
2: Yeah, and if there's a life principle, I know we all have heard it before, but it's not how you start.
3: Mm.
2: It's how you finish. Ron, when you said his kids no-showed the wedding, a lot of people just, they give up. Like, this is never going to get better. And there they are 20 years later because they took step after step. They did the work. It's how you end that matters, not how you start. And God can show up and do a miracle.

0: Hey, isn't it always great to have Ron deal with us?
1: Always great. And Ron is the best in the world at navigating blended families, because blended families come with unique challenges. But here's the deal. You don't have to navigate them alone.
0: Yeah. And if you missed the recent Blended and Blessed event, listen to this. We have a new all access pass that gives you the opportunity just to experience it on your own schedule. You'll hear practical, encouraging teachings from trusted voices like Ron Deal, Davey and Christy Blackburn, Gayla Grace, Kathy Lipp, Cheryl Shoemake, and Brian Goins, who are all really focused on helping your blended family thrive.
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3: So we need to listen carefully, but it's also about doing, applying it, obeying.

0: Imagine assembling a complicated piece of furniture without the instructions. You wind up with extra screws, a wobbly chair, and maybe a bruised ego. Well, that's a good picture of life without the Bible. God's Word is our instruction manual, keeping us from poor decisions and the devil's smooth sales pitches. Well, today on A New Beginning, Pastor Greg Laurie shows us how to build a life where the pieces fit together, because they all came straight from the manufacturer.
1: We're in Nehemiah, which is a story of the children of Israel returning to Jerusalem to rebuild the walls of Jerusalem. So now the walls of Jerusalem are completed. They've rebuilt the walls of Jerusalem in a record 52 days. Amazing. Now look at what happens. Go over to Nehemiah 8, verse 1. The people assembled with a unified purpose at the square inside the water gate. They asked Ezra the scribe to bring out the book of the law of Moses, which the Lord had given for Israel to obey. And on October 8th, Ezra the priest brought the book of the law before the assembly, which included the men and the women and the children old enough to understand. He faced the square inside the water gate from early morning to noon and read aloud to everyone who could understand. All the people listened closely to the book of the law. And when they saw him open the book, they rose to their feet. I love this. So now they're having a Bible study. And a revival breaks out. And these are some signs of revival. When I say revival, I mean, these are signs that you're spiritually alive. Signs that you're flourishing spiritually. Signs that you are the kind of Christian you ought to be. Number one, you're having revival when you're hungry for God's word. Look at verse one. They asked Ezra, the priest, to bring out the book of the law of Moses. They asked, hey man, would you give us a Bible study? So Ezra enters the story again. Now Ezra was a part of the beginning of the story of the rebuilding of Jerusalem. He led the first wave of the Jews back where they rebuilt the temple, but his task had been completed. God raised up Nehemiah to come back and rebuild the walls. And so Ezra had been, I don't want to sound the back burner, but he hadn't been in the narrative at this point. And God brings him back again. They say, we want to see Ezra again. He's the one we need now. Reminding us that we all have a part to play in the work of God. And Ezra's an older guy now. He might have thought, well, no one wants to hear from me anymore, you know. They're saying, Ezra, bring back Ezra. So he's back here now bringing the word of God to them. You may feel like your best days are behind you. Hey, Moses didn't even get started until he was 80 years old. Who knows what God could do? You know, as people get older, you know, they start thinking about retirement. I was just talking to someone here, and he says, the word retirement is not in my vocabulary. Why would I retire? I love to. He's actually a foreman. He has a construction company. And he says, I love to get out there and talk to these people about Jesus Christ. And I have ministry opportunities every day. And I love that. As you get older, you may have new opportunities. Hopefully, you've acquired some wisdom with the passing of the years that you can pass on to others. Ezra, God still wants to use Ezra. So now he's the one bringing the message to the people, and they listen closely to what he was saying. You know, a preacher can tell when you're paying attention. I don't know if you know this, but I can see you. And there's telltale signs maybe what I'm saying is not connecting. When you yawn, yeah, that's a big one. Even when you do the cover up the yawn, I know those too. You know, or you stretch your arms, or you look at your watch, or you start hitting your watch. These are not good signs. Or I like the one where you act like you're praying when you're sleeping. I know you're not praying. You can fold your hands. And look, there's no excuse for boring preaching, but there's also a place for listening well, for giving your attention with intention. The story is told of President Calvin Coolidge, who attended church one Sunday. He came home after and his wife said, well, Cal, what did the preacher have to say? President Coolidge said, well, he preached on sin. She said, well, what did he have to say about it? He says, I think he was against it. He wasn't paying attention. So we need to listen carefully. Number two, you're having revival when people spontaneously and passionately worship God. Look at verse 6. Ezra praised the Lord, the great God, and all the people said, amen, amen. And they lifted their hands and they bowed down and worshiped with their faces to the ground. I like that. Amen. It's a good thing to say amen. Say amen right now. Go.
2: Amen.
1: There you go. Amen just means so be it. I agree. It's an affirmation that people are saying, amen. This is a beautiful scene. These people just can't get enough of God's word. Look at verse 3. He faced a square inside the water gate from early morning to noon and read aloud to everyone. And the people were standing. That means they stood for 6 hours listening to the message. So don't complain if I go 5 minutes over sometime. He's going long today, don't you think? Think how long he went, but the people loved it and they wanted to hear what it had to say. 6 times in this chapter, the word understanding is used. Verse 3, he read aloud to everyone who could understand, and all the people listened closely. They understood, they listened, they paid attention. Here's another point. You know you're being revived when you obey the word of God. It's not enough to just be a hearer of the word. You need to be a doer of the word. Jesus said at the conclusion of the Sermon on the Mount, whoever hears these sayings of mine and does them is like a wise man who built his house on a rock. And the storms came and the floods came and beat upon that house and it stood strong. Whoever hears these sayings of mine and does not do them, he's like a foolish man who built his house upon the sand. And the storms came and the floods came and beat on that house and it fell. See, it's all about listening, but it's also about doing, applying it, obeying. And this is what we see the people are doing. They're applying what they're hearing. They obey the word of God. Nehemiah 8:8, they read from the book of the law, and he explained that the people understood it. Then Nehemiah and Ezra, the high priest and scribe and the Levites over there said, this is a sacred day before the Lord, and the people began weeping. You know, sometimes we need to weep over our sin. People will say, oh, I go to church to be lifted up, not to be beaten down. Really? I go to church to hear truth. And sometimes I need to be told the truth and it isn't so comfortable. See, my job as a pastor is to comfort the afflicted, but it's also to afflict the comfortable. It's like going to a doctor. It'd be like saying, I want a doctor that will only give me good news. He'll never tell me anything negative. Well, if that doctor won't tell you the truth, he's not following his Hippocratic oath, which is to do no harm. He has to tell you. And it's hard because I have friends who are doctors and I've talked with them about how difficult it must be to give someone bad news. To say, I'm sorry to tell you have cancer, or I'm sorry to tell you have this condition, but how wonderful it must be to come with good news, but there's this treatment, or this is the thing you need to do next, and this is what a doctor has to do. They're there to help you be restored to health. And the same is true of a preacher, but really the same is true of a Christian. We want to help people hear the truth, and some people need to be sad before they can be happy. And by sad, I mean they need to see their sinful condition, be sorry for it, and mourn over it or cry over it. Jesus said, blessed are they that mourn, for they shall be comforted. Or another way you could translate it is, blessed are the sad, for they will be happy. So sometimes you have to be sad before you can be happy and hear the truth and deal with the problem and then ask God to forgive you of your sin. So they are crying over their sin. But after they cry over their sin, then they begin to rejoice because God has forgiven them. And that's a great thing that comes. Verse 9, he says, don't weep on a day like this. It's a sacred day before the Lord. And they went away to eat and drink, and they were have a festive meal and share gifts of food and celebrate with great joy. So now the prophet says, okay, enough crying. You've cried already. God forgave you. Stop. Now let's rejoice. Let's have a meal together. And it's funny because over in Nehemiah 8:10, it says, go celebrate with festive, rich foods and sweet drinks. Maybe the modern equivalent would be no tofu, nothing healthy. Let's eat pizza and hamburgers and enchiladas, and let's drink original Coke. No diet Coke. I don't even really like Coke personally, but I'm just pointing out, let's celebrate, let's have a good time. The result of having your sin forgiven is joy. The Bible says, blessed or happy is the man whose sin is forgiven.
0: Pastor Greg Laurie will have the second half of his message in just a moment.
1: You know, I've heard people describe a trip to Israel as seeing the Bible actually come to life. Hey, everybody, Greg Laurie. And I've been to Israel many times, and I've led a lot of tours, and I have to say that's absolutely true. Listen, when you're walking on the same stones that Jesus himself walked on, well, that's something that's enriching to your faith. It's not just a travel experience. It actually energizes and enhances your study of the Bible. Think of it this way. It's a vacation with a purpose. And we're going to be taking a tour of Israel April 6 to 15, 2027. You can find out more at israel.harvest.org.
0: Step right into biblical history. 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Well, we're in Nehemiah chapter 8 today, as Pastor Greg presents his message called Never Give Up.
1: So the people now are rejoicing over the fact that God has forgiven them of their sin. See, doing what God wants you to do is the way to be happy. I think sometimes we think, oh man, doing the sinful things, that's where the happiness is. Now let me say something that might surprise you. It can be fun to sin, but it's very short-lived. And then the repercussions come. And then the consequences come. Sometimes consequences that can last for a lifetime because of your so-called fun. So we think, oh no, the fun and the happiness in life is in sin, when in reality, it's the opposite. The fun, if you will, the happiness in life is in obedience to God. That's what the Bible is telling us. You can have a happy life without sin, without sex outside of marriage, without drugs or alcohol, without selfishness. This is what God wants. Now, this was a great work of God, and they had a revival. Did it last? Yes, for a time. Did it last forever? No, no revival does. Billy Sunday, the great preacher, was once asked if he thought revivals lasted. His response was, no, neither does a bath, but it's good to have one occasionally. See, we need to be revived again and again. We need to be refreshed again and again. We need to recommit our life to Christ again and again. The Bible says, be filled with the Holy Spirit, speaking to yourself in psalms and hymns and spiritual songs, singing and making melody in your hearts to the Lord, in Ephesians 5. And that word be filled is a command. So God says, I command you to be filled with the Holy Spirit. And also in the Greek, it speaks of something that's continuous. So the Lord is saying, I command you each and every day to be filled with the Holy Spirit again and again and again. Being filled and refilled. Can you imagine buying a car, driving it for maybe a week and a half, then stops running? Take it back to the dealership. What's wrong with this car? It stopped running. Have you recharged it? No. Did you put gas in it? No. You see, you've got to recharge your electric car. You've got to gas up your car. And in the same way, I need to be recharged. I need to be refilled. And I need to do it again and again and again. That's how you live in a continuous state of revival and relationship with God. That's what the early church did. Acts 2:46 says they worshiped together in the temple each day. They met in homes and met for the Lord's Supper and shared their meals with great joy and generosity. And they were praising God and enjoying the goodwill of all of the people. And the Lord added to the church daily those that were being saved. One thing that's mentioned there is the Lord's Supper. We also call this communion. This is where we take the bread and the cup, which are reminders of the death of Jesus Christ. Why should we receive communion? Number one, in remembrance. Jesus said, do this in remembrance of me. It's a reminder. I have a wedding ring that I've been wearing for over 50 years. It reminds me that I'm married. I also have a woman living in my home that reminds me as well. I don't take this ring off. I don't know if I could take it off because I've gained weight since I got married. I would need the jaws of life at the fire department to probably get it off. And I don't want to take it off and I don't need to, but it's a little reminder. And so communion's a reminder of what Jesus did for you. He laid his life down for you. He sacrificed himself on the cross for you so you could be forgiven of your sin. But then number two, communion is a time of examination. It says in 1 Corinthians 11:28, when we receive the elements of communion, let a person examine themselves. So it's a moment where I say, is my life right with God? Am I walking with the Lord as I should? Have I been spending too much time down in the plane of, oh no? Have I been making compromises? Have I been doing or saying things I should not be doing? Is there an unconfessed sin in my life? This is the time to deal with that. So examination. Let a man examine himself. But it's also a time of anticipation because we're told we should receive the elements of communion until he comes. So when Christ comes, we won't have communion after that. But until that day, we do it in anticipation of his return. But let me say one final thing about communion, and that is this is for Christians only. You might say, well, I think, you know, a little ritual will do me some good. Not this ritual. Because the Bible says if you receive these elements in an unworthy manner, you eat and drink judgment to yourself. What does that mean? It means that I'm taking something that represents the sacred, and I'm almost mocking it by not believing in what it represents or specifically who it represents. So when I receive communion, I want to believe in the one that it represents. I want to have a relationship with him. And so if you've never asked Jesus Christ to come into your life, this is the time to do it. Say, Lord, I know I'm a sinner and I believe Jesus died for my sin and I want this happiness and purpose in life I've been hearing about. And I want to know that I'll go to heaven when I die. Jesus, come into my life and forgive me. And then you'll have that joy and that happiness the Bible promises. Jesus says, behold, I stand at the door and I knock. And if you'll hear my voice and open the door, I will come in. If you would like Christ to come into your life and forgive you of your sin, just pray this prayer after me, right where you are. Just pray, Lord Jesus, I know I'm a sinner, but I know you are the Savior of the world who died on the cross for my sin. I'm sorry for my sin. I turn from it. I repent of it. And I ask you to come into my life and forgive me of all of my sin. I choose to follow you from this moment forward. In Jesus' name I pray. Amen.

0: 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Well, Pastor Greg, we're making available your new book called Am I Doing This Right? About relationships. And I was thinking about a movie I saw a long time ago, a famous line in the movie where the lady says, I love him. I love him for the man he wants to be. And I love him for the man he almost is. And I'm thinking the next line might have been, and I know I can fix him.
1: Oh, boy.
0: What do you say to the person who thinks that they can fix the person they're about to marry?
1: I don't think you should go into a marriage thinking you can fix a person. Newsflash. That guy you're going to fix, that girl you're going to repair, they may not get better. Mm. They may get worse. So, you know, you need to go into a marriage loving that person as they are. Yeah, maybe you'll help them improve a little bit here and there, and maybe they'll help you improve as well. But if you think you're going to turn them into a different person, you might be in for a big shock. And so, you know, I think that there needs to be that acceptance and that love and that give and take that goes into a strong and lasting marriage relationship. So don't marry a person as a project because you think you can fix them, because it will not go well, very likely.
0: Mm. And you discuss that in your new book called Am I Doing This Right?
1: I do. Yes, it's a brand new book that's just come out. It's about relationships. It's about marriage. It's about family. It's even about singleness. And so it's a book for pretty much anyone out there that wants to have stronger relationships, but especially marriage in particular. And you know, it's built on biblical principles. If you listen to our program, A New Beginning, you know that everything is built on a text. I always start with a text. Here's what the Bible says. Here's the authoritative source. Now, how does this apply? Because I find that most people just want to know how to make these biblical principles work in day-to-day living. The great British preacher C.H. Spurgeon said, the sermon begins where the application begins. So I think people are just wanting to know how to make it work. And so this is a very practical book. It's kind of a fun book. There's some funny stories from our life. There's some hard times that we've gone through as well. We're just showing how God has been with us through our marriage, through thick and thin, through all the challenges and all the opportunities, and how you can build your marriage on a strong foundation and have a marriage that stands the test of time. Not where you're just enduring, but where you're actually flourishing. And so you're not trying to live a fairy tale marriage and they lived happily ever after, but rather discover biblically how you can live happily even after.
0: All right. 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
3: With SRN News, I'm Rich Thomason in Washington. It is another test of President Trump's political pull among Republican voters. U.S. Senator John Cornyn facing a challenge from Texas State Attorney General Ken Paxton in today's GOP primary runoff. Paxton has been endorsed by President Trump, Cornyn hoping for a fifth term in the Senate. An Alabama redistricting plan has been temporarily blocked by a federal court. The plan to use a redrawn congressional map that could help Republicans pick up an additional seat in the midterm elections. Secretary of State Rubio says U.S.-Iran talks continue, even as the American military hit Iranian targets.
4: The attacks on missile launch sites and boats placing mines come even as President Donald Trump said on social media that negotiations were proceeding nicely. Earlier, Trump said any agreement to end the Iran war should include a requirement for several additional countries, including Saudi Arabia and Pakistan, to join the Abraham Accords. That's the U.S. brokered agreements from Trump's first term aimed at normalizing relations with Israel. Further details were not immediately available. Haya Pinjwani, Washington.
3: Some people who were chased from their homes by a leaking chemical storage tank in Orange County, Southern California, now being allowed to return home.
5: There was no contamination. There were no fumes. There were no vapors that came from this incident. There was no leak. So it should be, you should feel comfortable going home, even if you're across the street from that new zone line.
3: Orange County's Health Director Regina Chin Sio Kwong. President Trump will be going to the doctor today. It's his annual physical and dental exam to take place at the Walter Reed National Military Medical Center. Watching Wall Street this morning, the Dow is down 11 points on the Nasdaq, trading 370 points higher. This is SRN News. California's transgender sports policy is pleasing no one.
6: The state is allowing male athletes to compete against females, but if a boy wins an event and a girl places second, both are awarded first place honors. It happened this month at the California Interscholastic Federation's annual track and field championships, where boys and girls have shared the first place podium on several occasions. Parents of both the girls and the boys competing against them are crying foul and demanding changes. Michael Harrington reporting.
3: An advocacy group has filed suit against the Trump administration over its decision to reinstate a near ban on abortions for veterans at VA hospitals. Attorneys for the group Minority Veterans of America want the U.S. Court of Appeals for the Federal Circuit to throw out the ban. Under President Biden, abortions at VA facilities have greatly expanded, including in states that have banned the procedure. President Trump reversed that action by the President Biden. This is SRN News. New Jersey Governor Mikey Sherrill is among Democrats voicing support for hunger strikers inside a federal immigration detention facility in Newark, New Jersey.
7: The liberal agenda on full display in New Jersey, where the Democrat governor
3: coming just days before Lebanese and Israeli military delegations set to meet in Washington for direct talks. Search operation for seven villagers trapped inside a flooded cave in central Laos has entered its seventh day as rescuers encounter tough terrain and weather in their bid to reach the group. The seven entered the cave on May 19th, but flash floods blocked their exit from the cave. Rescuers from Laos as well as Thailand are involved in that rescue operation. More details, SRNnews.com.
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12: I want to achieve something, go for something great. I want some identity. And so I start thinking, what is that? And I think I come up with the perfect plan. Sitting there in my truck, about to go to class. I go, I'm going to do. I'm going to go become an Alaskan crab fisherman. Yeah. Deadliest catch. By far one of the most dangerous jobs in the world. I thought there's some bragging rights in that right there. And then this other idea pops in my head. I know what I want to be. I want to be a Navy SEAL.
13: Last time we heard how Chad Williams went from college dropout to Navy SEAL. And we're going to hear the rest of his story today on Focus on the Family with Jim Daly. Thanks for joining us. I'm John Fuller.
11: And John, as we follow Chad through the extremely grueling Navy SEAL training all the way up to graduation day, we also heard about his grief over the death of his mentor and coach who had returned to duty in Iraq. And if you missed that, please get in touch with us. We can send you the entire message on CD or audio download, along with Chad's book called Seal of God. The path is narrow, but the reward is great. And I'd highly recommend it. He really has a fascinating story.
13: Yeah, he's had some amazing adventures.
11: Today, we'll hear how Chad's life took an unexpected downward turn and how he found a relationship with Jesus Christ.
13: And we're starting here with part two as Chad shares how he felt immediately after the exhilaration of completing the Navy SEAL training. Here's Chad Williams speaking at Wingman Ministries on today's episode of Focus on the Family with Jim Daly.
12: It's something that we're all familiar with, at least to some degree. The idea that I'm not happy with where I'm at in my life right now, but I've got plans. I've got goals. I've got something I'm aiming at, an achievement. And if I could just get there, if I could just get that position or that salary or that home or that relationship, my family in this spot, then I'd be happy. So I'm working towards it. And so what you do is you believe that if I just get to that goal, that's where I'll be satisfied. So you develop a hunger. And that hunger gives you drive. It gives you the discipline to ultimately get there. And you achieve your goal. And you have tasted it, the feeling of success. And you are satisfied just like you thought you would be. But what happens? That satisfaction does not last. And so what do? We just reason within ourselves. Okay, it makes sense. It didn't last because I didn't go for something big enough, something great enough. I just need to raise the bar a little bit more, trek up the mountain a little bit higher. Then it will deliver for me. And so you raise that bar, you go a little further, a little higher, you get there, you drink it up, satisfied like you thought. But what happens? You get hungry, you get thirsty all over again. It's like this vicious cycle. Here's the big question. Is what happens when you get to a point where you can no longer reason within yourself and say, I'll just raise the bar? Suppose maybe you got to the peak. A billionaire has asked this question in Forbes magazine. If you could go back in time and give yourself a word of advice, what would it be? And his response was, hey, if I could go back to, I'd say, hey, self, when you get to the top of the mountain, there's nothing up there. And so for me, you know, here I am becoming this Navy SEAL. This is my top of the mountain. If this doesn't do it, I can't think of any other peak, any next. And maybe I'm not being imaginative enough, but I just realize if this doesn't do it, nothing will. And so that graduation day, not only was it one of the happiest moments of my life, but it was also really the fulfillment of those words, one of the loneliest moments a man will ever experience when he's achieved that which he thought would deliver the ultimate. In the end, it lets him down. I felt like I was better off not being a SEAL and looking forward to becoming a Navy SEAL, because then at least I had something in front of me to give me drive to invest into. But now that I've arrived and I realize I'm still just the same person, it's really the fulfillment of those words. Well, where do you go from there? Of course, I'm not going to let anybody know how I really feel. I mean, I got my buddies pat me on the back. You did it. You got to be on top of the world. And I just be like, yeah, living a dream, rock star. When in reality, I was more miserable at that stage of my life than I'd ever been. I invested everything. I don't know what I thought. Just everything would come together once I become a SEAL. But I'm still just the same guy. So I get put on SEAL Team 1, and at the time, SEAL Team 1 had just come home off a deployment. Whole team's given some time off, some leave. So I'm going back to my hometown, hanging out with old friends, and again, they're just, you know, you got to be on top of the world, Chad. Like, woo, let's go out, let's drink, let's party. Well, everything just kind of went downhill for me from that point forward, and I was just really getting reckless and out of control. I mean, I was just doing whatever felt. I felt like I didn't feel anymore, and so what gave me some stimulation, some feeling, was drinking. Drinking and partying with the guys, but all the foolishness that just comes out of that. You know, the blacking out, waking up the next day, hearing about the shameful things that you did, trying to act like it's a badge of honor, you know, getting into fights. And you know, I woke up one morning needing 26 stitches in my knuckles for a thing I don't remember. I was in the backseat of my parents' car. They're driving. They want to drop me off in San Diego at the SEAL team, get rid of me. And they're basically telling me, look, we love you. You're a son, but do not come back. You know, you came into our house last night spreading blood all over the walls. You're out of your mind challenging your dad to a fight. We don't know what your deal is. You know, my dad's saying, you're going to get yourself killed or somebody else killed. You really need to get your act together. And I wish I could tell you that I felt some remorse, but at that stage of my life, my conscience was just so numb, I just laughed it off. Like, I did what? That's hilarious. Wait till the guys on the team hear about this. And, you know, they're just looking at me like, he just doesn't get it. You know, and all I was thinking about was, we stole two kegs of beer. That's the last thing I really remember is drinking one up. And I think we stashed the other one in my dad's garage in my hometown. So I get stitched up by the dock in Coronado, San Diego. And I go, I'm going to go back and go drink that other keg of beer. So I make my way back to Huntington. I show up. My dad's like, what are you doing here? And I just want to get to this keg that I stashed in his garage. And you know, all this time, they'd always been inviting me and praying for me, trying to get me to go to these, you know, evangelistic events, to church. And church was a thing I did when I was little. I'm like, that's your guys' thing now. Don't worry about me. You know, my mom's always, we're praying for you. I'd come home with a twisted ankle, you know, walking around like, I don't know what I did last night out drinking. My mom'd be like, what happened to you? I don't know. And she'd just be like, I was praying that God would get your attention. So you pray for this? This is your prayers? Like, don't pray for me. So they're always praying. They're always inviting me to go. And I decide, all right, I'll go. But the motives were not sincere. My whole plan was this. I want to get to that keg of beer. I'm not going to force my way in. I could tell my dad's pretty serious about not letting me in. If I just go, I could suffer through it. I'll punch through and punch my card into this little church event. It'll be over by 9 o'clock at night. I'm not even going to start my night till 10 or 11. And so we'll get home. They'll be so happy I went. They'll go to sleep. I'll fall right off their radar. Then I'll grab that keg and off we really go. So I say, all right, I'll go to the thing. You will? Like, yeah, let's go. Poor them, right? They have no idea my real motives here. Well, we get there. And there happens to be a man that's speaking there that evening by the name of Greg Laurie. You know, I just knew, hey, this guy's a good storyteller. At least it's not some old boring guy that's going to put me to sleep. And so I'm listening and boom, he starts talking about a soldier. I'm thinking, great, at least if I'm going to come to some church event, I get to hear a story about a soldier. Here I am, an active duty SEAL. And the soldier was named Naaman. He was a Syrian commander. He's got this entourage of men that highly respect him, highly regard him. Even the king enjoys Naaman's company. I mean, I'm thinking Naaman sounds like he could have been a Navy SEAL and he, you know, had their binge at the thing during his time. Naaman's this mighty man of valor, it says, but Naaman had leprosy. And it's explained that leprosy during Naaman's time was a skin disease that was certain death. He was a dead man walking. And so picture this, if you would. So much for all of Naaman's success. This outward man, this persona, this Syrian commander with all that armor. When in reality, underneath that armor, underneath that clothing, the real Naaman, he's falling apart. He's deteriorating. He's this dead man walking. It's been said that not even the worst criminal of all Syria would ever want to trade skin with Naaman. Well, immediately, secretly, this all clicked for me. You know, that is just like my situation. Here I am, a SEAL, you know, on the outside, when in reality, you know, I'm more miserable than I'd ever been. And how many of us can relate with that, being a certain man in front of your friends, your coworkers, your family members, when in reality, there is something else going on underneath it all? Well, Naaman, no.

0: for to relay a message. It says if you just go dip yourself in the Jordan River 7 times, when you come up, your flesh will be restored to you. Well, it says that Naaman became furious. I mean, could you imagine? He just came all this way with all of his men, and he disrespects him like this, won't even give him a face-to-face conversation. He could probably just about have this prophet's head. And before he does something foolish like that, it says he turned and he went away in a rage, reasoning out loud. You know, I thought he was going to come out, wave his hand over this place, calling the name of the Lord his God. And, you know, he wants me to go dip in that filthy water over there. I've got cleaner water where I'm from. And Naaman's true obstacle here, if you haven't caught it yet, it's his pride. It's his ego. His pride's getting in the way. It's causing him just to bail. Well, his men, they hate to see this. They're running up to him, and they're trying to reason with him and saying, look, Naaman, come on. You know, if that prophet came out and gave you some big, great thing to do, you would have done it. But because it was such a simple thing, just go dip yourself in this water, to him it seemed like a foolish thing. Well, something these guys say to Naaman, it begins to wear away at him. It begins to get through. And don't miss this, how difficult this might have been for him to finally go ahead and turn and make that move to go out into that water. Maybe his men that so highly revered him, so much respect for him, they've got this view of him, maybe they'd never really seen the real Naaman that he was hiding underneath it all. As he peels away that armor, that's the very act of peeling away that pride that needed to go. Being transparent, his real condition, wow, the real Naaman, as he walks out into this water, an act of faith and trust, believing this God of Israel is going to come through. Dipping himself these 7 times, coming up, and on that 7th time, he had brand new skin, like that of a baby. Well, I'm on the edge of my seat. Remember, I had big plans to go out drinking this night, and all of a sudden, I feel myself just totally captivated, and then I kind of felt like I got left behind, because I was right there with Naaman. But this is where it picks back up. It gets pointed out that, look, just as Naaman was a certain man on the outside, in front of his men, his Syrian commander, great success in battle. When in reality, we know, we see something else is going on underneath it all. Who are you? Who are you in front of your friends and your coworkers? Who are you when you're in your room and the lights are off and all you're left with is your own thoughts?
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0: You know, Naaman, he had his leprosy. He got a disease. It's called sin. And that's where it really hit me. That, yeah, I do have this serious disease called sin. Sin, just as leprosy, has devastating consequences. Leprosy leads to death. And the wages of sin is death. That's the consequences. But Naaman's provided this way out. And so then it gets explained, what is ours? You know, that just as Naaman, he had this way out by going out into this water. Well, we don't put our faith and trust that God's going to come through some river and some water. What it is this, is God sent his son, Jesus of Nazareth, to come into this world on a rescue mission. And he lived a holy, perfect, sinless life that I could not, that no one has ever lived or will live. And that leprosy in the Old Testament is a picture of sin being spotted and blotted, the blemishes of it. But Jesus, he was holy, pure, unblemished. And then he goes to the cross. And why did he go to the cross? Like we say, it was a rescue mission. He went there with purpose. His rescue mission to save his people from what? From their sin. And so what took place at the cross is Jesus traded skin with you and I, as it were. He took our leprosy, our sin, upon himself so that we could be switched, so that we could be lavished with God's grace and his mercy. Not only paying the penalty and the consequences of that sin in our place, but rising again from the dead, showing that he has not only power over sin, but power over death. And then he declares that because I live, you also shall live. But remember, for Naaman, it all started with what? It all started with humbling himself before his creator. He needed to go to his own funeral, as it were. Well, Jesus says this is where it starts. If anyone wants to come after me, he says he must deny self.

0: That deny self is that repentance of sin. That's not just the realization that I have sinned and I'm sorry I got caught, right? Judas was sorry he got caught. It is, I am so sorry, I want to disassociate with this old man. I want to strip him off. He gets nailed to the cross right there with Jesus. And so that turning from sin, that repentance is turning away from the old man, disassociating, and then you put your faith and trust not in some water, but in this person, Jesus of Nazareth, to do what he says he will do. He does all the hard work, the heavy lifting, paying the penalty of that sin. The moment you turn from your sin and place your faith and trust in him, it was explained to me that night that just as Naaman's leprosy was blotted out, wiped away, God will remember your sin no more. In fact, the New Testament says, repent and be converted that your sins may be blotted out, just like that leprosy. Blotted out that times refreshing may come. March 14, 2007, it hit me that this is what it really is all about. You know, here I am trying to find fulfillment and identity and all of these other little things that just never really fully satisfy. They never really deliver. It's like decaf, right? Jesus says that if you drink of his living water, he says you'll never thirst again. How is it that all these other things leave you hungry and thirsty for more, but he says you will never thirst again? The way that works is this, is because once you have that right relationship with your creator that you're always meant to have through his son Jesus, the search is over and you are complete. You're complete. And then all these other things in life that leave you hungry and thirsty for more, never really satisfied, you could actually finally enjoy them now like you never have before in their proper category where they belong. They're all supplementary, secondary to life. And so I find myself that night repenting of my sin, placing my faith and trust in Christ. And I experience what the scriptures say, that if any man be in Christ, he is a new creation. Old things pass away. Behold, all things become new. I don't even have the words to describe just, wow, the relief that the burden, this old man that racked up so much sin just forgiven. And he did all the heavy lifting. I didn't have to do anything, but he paid the highest price he could possibly pay to set me free. And so that's why we not only call him Savior, but Lord, because we owe him our allegiance. We owe him our loyalty. Just like the Apostle Paul, that moment that he was flipped around on that Damascus road, his first question is, Lord, what would you have me do? And that ought to be our question to him as well. He's Savior and he's Lord, meaning that he informs us how we ought to live our lives from that point forward. And we do everything in word or deed in his name. And so, needless to say, I never went back to that keg of beer. In fact, I forgot about that keg of beer. Years later, I'm helping my dad clean out the garage. Completely forgot about the thing. He pulls his tarp back and he, all of a sudden, there it is. He goes, what is this? And I'm like, oh no. Remember that night we all went to church? I got a funny story to share with you about my original plans for that evening. You know, so fast forward now, here I am, this active duty Navy SEAL, but also a follower of Jesus Christ. And now I've got this real fulfillment in what we're doing. And remember, we're going after evil men. Men that take suicide vests, strap them on to mentally handicapped women. You know the words that all that's required for evil to triumph is for good men to stand back and do nothing. We're not going to stand back and do nothing. I remember as we're going down this road, I see a sign. And it says Fallujah, Iraq, in English and in Arabic. And that's when it hit me for the first time on this entire deployment that, whoa, I wonder if Scott ever saw this same sign before he entered into Fallujah. It's one of those main big signs. It's just, what are the odds that they switched out the signs? It's only been several years. And I kind of tripped out on that thinking, like, that's one of the last signs he probably looked at before he got into this ambush. Little did we know, we're being set up for an ambush. As we go pulling up to this house, you know, it's going to be business as usual. We're going to get this guy when he's sleeping. He doesn't even know. Well, he knew we were coming. He was informed by the source that told us about him. Apparently, he went and told this guy that we're coming. And so he had his little minions all set up. And as we're in our most vulnerable spot, that's when all hell broke loose. And we're getting shot at from three different directions, taking effective fire. And you know, it's time for us to do what we do best as SEALs, shoot, move, and communicate. And really, against all the odds in this gunfight, I mean, ambushes, you typically don't all come out of this thing alive. This is how my mentor died. We ended up killing and driving back the enemy, and the worst we had was one guy that got shot in the butt, and he was just laughing about it after some morphine. And We all came back out of that situation, getting the guy that we were going after, and we all came home alive out of that situation. And, you know, something I want to hammer home with you guys, though, is that it doesn't always work out that way. And so I want to close on this, is that freedom, it isn't free, and we know that it's paid for in the currency of blood. Men like Mike Mansour, a U.S. Navy SEAL, while he was in a place called Ramadi in Iraq, he was up on top of a roof providing cover for some other SEALs on the road. When from an unknown location, an insurgent throws a hand grenade up on the roof, hits Mikey in the chest, falls to the dark. If you could imagine, he had an exit just a step away. So that grenade, not his problem. But here's the catch, is that there's some other SEALs on the roof with them. And they didn't stand a chance of hopping up in time and getting past his grenade. So Mikey's last word was grenade, as he threw himself down just enough time to get over the top of it, to smother it as it went off. And he absorbed the blast of that grenade all on himself, taking all that shrapnel, the metal, and he suffered for 30 minutes before he died. But because of what he did, every single one of those other guys on the roof, they all lived. And so you can mark these words down in history. Greater love has no one than this, than to lay down one's life for his friends. That's what Mike Mansour did. You know, my friend Scott, for the longest time, I didn't really want to talk about what happened to him because it's difficult. But, you know, I've realized that I have a responsibility. You know, I have a story to share. And although he was killed and hung from this Euphrates River Bridge, it wasn't without purpose. It wasn't in vain. One of the last things he ever said to me was, Junior, when I go over there, perhaps I can make a difference. And so again, those words, greater love has no one than this, and one that lays down his life for his friends. You know, part of our SEAL creed before we go out in any operation, and maybe, you know, death might be an imminent thing. You know, we might not all come back home alive. You know, Master Chief might get up and reflect on some of these guys like Mike Mansour or Scott Helvenston to get the platoon fired up. In fact, part of our creed is that in the worst of conditions, I'll rely on the legacy of those who have gone before me to steady my resolve and guide my every deed. And there's nothing like that to remember guys like that. It just, it gets you from this mode of what might happen to me to it's like you get this bulletproof, like, let's go get the operation done. Well, in a similar way, you know, we have one other legacy to look at, to reflect on, that we all have in common with. It's the man who spoke those words of greater love I quoted. It's none other than Jesus of Nazareth. And he said those words at a very unique time. It's prior to going to the cross. And so let's think of our King of Kings this way, that just as Mike Mansour jumps on this grenade, absorbing the blast of this grenade on himself, why? So that others could live. Let's not forget that Jesus, when he went to the cross, he absorbed the blast, not of some hand grenade, but the blast, the consequences, the effects of our sin he absorbed on himself. Why did he do that? So that we all could live. And just as my friend Scott killed and hung from this Euphrates River Bridge for the sake of freedom, never forget that Jesus was killed and he was hung from that cross of Calvary so that we could be set free from the eternal consequences of sin. Greater love is no one than this, and one that lays down his life for his friends. You can see it in men like Mike Mansour and Scott Helvenston, and I think even greater, look to the cross. That's the proper perspective, the Lamb of God who takes away the sin of the world. It says, for he, speaking of the Father, made him, Jesus, who knew no sin, to become sin for us, that we might become the righteousness of God in him. And he has a purpose for each and every one of us. And he's made this purpose crystal clear. You know, there's some particular things, certain gifts, certain abilities, certain tasks that God gives us. But there's a crystal clear marching orders that we've been given. Just like in the SEAL teams, when we're given a duty and a task, that's the very definition of a commission, we're expected to follow through on it. Well, we've been given a duty and a task from our commander of the universe. And that duty and task is to go do what? It's to go and spread the gospel message. You know, C.S. Lewis says, enemy-occupied territory. That is what this world is. But Christianity is a story of how our rightful king, that's Jesus, he has landed, you might say in disguise, but now he's calling us all to take part in his great campaign of sabotage. That campaign of sabotage, guys, is overthrowing the plans of the enemy of our soul. We are in a real battle. This is a real battlefield. And he is like the ultimate terrorist. I remember suicide bombers, what do? They strap on a vest. They know they're going down. They're trying to wreck as many people's lives with them as they possibly can. Wasn't the enemy of our soul the ultimate suicide bomber? I mean, he knows he's going down. He's going to hell, and he's trying to drag down as many people with him as he possibly can. And we've been given the task to go and charge the kingdom of darkness. With what weapon? We've been given the gospel. That's the greatest weapon we have to charge the kingdom of darkness with. And so we have these marching orders.
1: This is Focus on the Family with Jim Daly, and we're going to have to end this inspirational message from Chad Williams right there. Let me add that Chad served our country so faithfully as a Navy SEAL for 5 years, completing tours of duty in the Philippines, Saudi Arabia, Bahrain, and Iraq. And our thanks, of course, to Chad for his service and also to Wingmen Ministries for allowing us to use this presentation.
2: Wow, John, I really appreciate Chad's message, bringing that military perspective to our lives as believers in Jesus Christ. Our goal in life should not be to just achieve peace and comfort. We've been given a mission by our Lord to take the gospel to all nations. And that's found right there in the New Testament, Matthew chapter 28, verse 18. We have our marching orders right there. And evangelism is our primary goal here at Focus on the Family. Of course, we want to help you have a better marriage and help you in your parenting skills. But if you don't have a relationship with Jesus Christ, you're literally missing the boat. Let me put it this way. If you died tonight, do you know for sure that you'd go to heaven? Would you like to? If so, pray this prayer with me right now. Lord Jesus, I agree that I am a sinner. Thank you for dying on the cross for my sins. I repent and turn away from my past transgressions. I open the door of my life and receive you as my Savior and Lord. Thank you for forgiving my sins and giving me eternal life. Make me the kind of person you want me to be. Amen.
1: Amen. And if you prayed that prayer with Jim, please let us know. We'd love to celebrate that occasion with you and that start of the rest of your life with that best decision you could ever make to follow Jesus. 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
1: 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Coming up, Jason Crabb, Good Morning Mercy. I've got that new one from Jamie McDonald, Ain't No Way, and Brooke Lidgerwood, a great song called Bless God. We'll kick off this hour with Tasha Layton and Never here on local Christian radio, KJOL. When this

Good morning, Mercy. That's Jason Crabb here on KJOL. And it gives me an opportunity to share this verse, which we all know so well, but it is so true. It's so relevant to our lives every single day. And I don't think we can hear this enough. We can't hear it too much. The steadfast love of the Lord never ceases. It never ceases. His mercies never come to an end. They never come to an end. They are new every morning. Every morning. Great is your faithfulness. That's Lamentations 3, 22 and 23. Now here's Jamie McDonald, her new one called Ain't No Way, here on KJOL, where you hear the light.

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2: 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Right now, it's Aaron Williams and Mission House, a song I just love. 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
3: And here is your Western Slope forecast today for Grand Junction and Delta. The chance of some showers mainly this afternoon, a high in the upper 70s. 50s tonight, 87 tomorrow, in the 90s on Thursday. And for Montrose, a 50% chance of some showers this afternoon, a high 74. Wednesday, a high of 83. We've got more great music coming up in this next 30 minutes leading up to prayer time. Lydia Laird, Meet Me There. Big Daddy Weave, This Is What We Live For. And we're going to hear that new one from After Grace, Praying on a Tailgate. We'll kick off this hour with John Waller and Eric Lee Brumley and Surprise Me here on KJOL, where you hear the light.

There's Big Daddy Weave, and this is what we live for here on KJOL. Well, school's out. 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Right now it's After Grace and Praying on a Tailgate here on KJOL, where you hear the light.

There's Hannah Kerr and Same God here on KJOL. The same God who makes the planet spin, tells the tide when it should rise, puts the color in my eyes. The same God who makes the seasons change, knows the number of the stars, every secret in my heart. You're the same God. Stay tuned for prayer time coming up here in just a few minutes, and then at 10:35, Revive Our Hearts with Nancy DeMoss Wolgamuth. What an awesome God. This is Phil Wickham on KJOL, local Christian radio for the Western Slope.

0: That's Shane and Shane in Psalm 42 here on KJOL, local Christian radio for the Western Slope. And that brings us to prayer time. It's 10:30. And let me just share a little bit from Psalm 42. What that song is about. Here's some offerings from Psalm 42. As the deer pants for streams of water, so my soul pants for you, my God. My soul thirsts for God, for the living God. When can I go and meet with God? It goes on to say, my soul is downcast within me. Why so disturbed within me? Put your hope in God, for I will yet praise Him, my Savior and my God. And again, it says it in verse 11, why, my soul, are you downcast? Why so disturbed within me? Put your hope in God, for I will yet praise Him, my Savior and my God. Let's give Him praise and thanks this morning as we go to the Lord in prayer. Gracious Lord, we are so thankful for your word that encourages us, Lord, that you see us in our state of perhaps desperation and in our despair. But why are we downcast? For our hope is in you and our trust is in you, and we will yet praise you. We give you all glory and honor and praise today, Lord. We thank you for your goodness to us, for saving us and redeeming us. Thank you for the hope that you give to us and the joy of the Lord that is our strength. Lord, we lift up needs to you today that have been shared with us, and we just want to offer up these petitions to you this morning. A listener who's in an adult home requesting prayer for broken family relationships. We just pray that you'd restore those relationships and all the dynamics that are happening there, God. We just pray that you would intervene and you would just cover this family with your love, with restoration and forgiveness and kindness. Lord, I pray, dear Lord, that you would just begin a healing, Lord, in those relationships, Lord. And for this one that's facing possible eviction from this home, God, we just want to put them in your hands, Lord, that as they're trusting you, Lord, for your provision and for your protection, Lord, as they face perhaps opposition, God, we just want to put them in your hands and work this out for your good. Let your perfect will be done. Lord, for this listener who is requesting prayer for a car situation and many things involved here, but asking for your intervention. You see exactly what is needed. We're asking for protection, God, for your provision, Lord, and I just pray that all things would come together. Lord, if it be repairs, continued functionality on the road, God, you see their need, Lord, at their age. You see the limited, perhaps, knowledge they have about cars, and they're just putting their trust in you today completely. And so, Lord, we just join with them in trusting you, Lord, to work this out for your glory. Father, pray that your peace would just fill their heart and their soul as they deal with this situation. And Lord, may you receive all the glory and all the honor and all the praise. Lord, we pray for the salvation of an older couple who's moving to Florida, just praying, God, that their hearts would be softened toward you, open their eyes to the gift of salvation, Lord, their need for forgiveness. Lord, we pray, Lord, that your Holy Spirit would just tug at their hearts and draw them to the Savior, and we just give you thanks and praise for that, give you all the glory and the honor. Thank you, Lord, for your goodness to us. Lord, we continue to pray for this wife who's grieving over the sudden death of her husband a few weeks ago. And each day, Lord, is a new day. Lord, and sadness may persist, but our trust, our hope is in you, Lord, and you will be, your joy will be our strength. Help her, Lord, God, just to trust you, Lord, to take each day, Lord, one step at a time, Lord, toward healing, Lord, and toward a time of rejoicing, a time of hope and joy. And Lord, for our good news pastor this week, Pastor Hans Weston from Jubilee Family Church, as he's sharing the good news verses this week on the radio, I pray for Pastor Hans that you would just bless him abundantly as he works for the kingdom of God. Give him strength in all that he does and lead him and guide him, Lord, as he directs that ministry and all the aspects that are happening there. Lord, may you receive glory and honor, Lord, through every effort. Lord, for each unspoken request today, we put them in your hands. We just ask, God, that your perfect will might be done as we agree together. We pray these things in the name of Jesus. Amen and amen. 10:35, that brings us to Revive Our Hearts with Nancy DeMoss Wolgamuth. It's furnished by Revive Our Hearts Ministries here on KJOL, local Christian radio for the Western Slope.
1: God rescued Laura Perry Smaltz from a transgender lifestyle. Now she's married to a godly man, and she's learned
2: that embracing my femininity, the more I'm willing to embrace my femininity, the more it brings out masculinity and vice versa. And you begin to see this harmonious, beautiful display of the gospel.
1: This is Revive Our Hearts with Nancy DeMoss Wolgamuth, author of Lies Women Believe and the Truth That Sets Them Free. For Tuesday, May 26th, I'm Dana Gresh. Do you ever feel the urge to complain about men today? Maybe you've said something along the lines of men not being masculine enough or not being the leaders and protectors you want them to be. But I've got a bit of a challenging question for you today. What if women are part of the problem and the solution? We're hearing more from Laura Perry Smaltz today. At a True Woman conference, she shared a message about how God saved her from transgenderism and taught her to embrace biblical femininity. Gender isn't fluid as our culture would like you to believe. As you're about to hear, there are some distinct differences between men and women and some wonderful ways they complement one another. Let's dive into the second half of Laura's message to learn more about that.
2: Have you ever noticed that when somebody, it's not obvious if they're male or female, has there ever been a discomfort there? And we're accused all the time of just being judgmental. But the reality is God has created that in each of us to recognize male or female. And it's actually confusing to the brain. And we'll sit there and look at someone and we try to figure it out. And we're not being judgmental. God has designed that because he wants us to recognize male and female. Studies have shown that one of the first things that people recognize about a person is whether they're male or female. So this was interesting. There's these books. I highly recommend these if anyone hasn't read them. There's one called For Women Only and one called For Men Only, although I would read both personally. But the one that's for women only, she wrote about men for women to read. And so there was this question, would you rather feel alone and unloved in the world or inadequate and disrespected by everyone? And she's thinking, what kind of question is that? Like, who wants to be alone and unloved in this world? That seems obvious. So, but she surveyed 400 men and 76% said they would rather be alone and unloved than inadequate and disrespected. And we really have very, very different needs. And in fact, initially many of the men had a hard time answering because they appeared to equate the two. If a man feels disrespected, he will actually feel unloved. Women have, and I think really both are rooted in the desire to be loved, but men feel love through respect. Women feel love through security, being secure in our relationships and needing to feel protected and safe. And so what happens a lot of times, especially for men that are very insecure, a lot of times they haven't had a good father figure in their life. And a father's job is to bring the boy away from mom. I mean, not permanently, not like you can't talk to your mom, but just to bring him out of the comfort of mom and say, you are like me, come with me, and secure him in his manhood and help him to see that he is a man and to give him that confidence. Because think about it, God has created the man to lead and to bear the burden for the family, to protect. I mean, those are scary things. You know, after I started, I used to think men had it so much easier until I started learning God's design. I'm like, God, I'm really grateful for the way you designed me because I like being protected and I like being led and cared for. But men, if they're not secured in that, a lot of times really struggle with feeling inadequate. They feel like they don't measure up as men. And this is what I work for, a ministry in Oklahoma City called First Stone Ministries. And we deal with a lot of sexual and relational brokenness. And in most cases where men struggle with either gender issues or homosexuality, almost always, not 100% of the time, but almost always there's an issue with the father. In most cases, they have not had a good relationship with their father. So that she also surveyed 400 men. During a conflict, are you more likely to feel like your wife or significant other doesn't respect me now or doesn't love me right now? And I can tell you, if we're in a conflict, I'm always going to question whether I'm being loved. But with men, 81% said he doesn't feel respected. So men need respect for his judgment and decision-making, respect his abilities. And this was funny, like example, you know, a lot of men don't like to ask for directions, but a lot of men like to figure it out. I was reading some of these things. I was so fascinated as I really began to learn a lot about men. It's like a conquest to them, you know, to be able to figure these things out. And they want to be believed in, I think, is kind of the key. So they want to be respected in their communication. In public and in private, especially in public, I have heard so many Christian women talk about and disrespect their husbands in public with other people. And I can tell you, it just shames a man. And it's devastating. And there's nothing, I mean, it just makes the man feel like his woman doesn't trust him. And he feels unloved if he's talked about that, even if it's a joke. I heard a comedian one day, and within the first few minutes, she was totally making fun of her husband. And even though it's lighthearted, everybody's laughing, and I was about in tears. I thought, I can't believe the way she's talking about her husband. And that, just that disrespect. So women need love to know and feel that they're loved. They need that reassurance. They need to be pursued. A man, in fact, actually Perry said this. He said, nagging feels like a weight is being put on me. He said, you believe I'm, not talking about me, but just if women disrespect him, he said, you believe I'm going to fail, so why should I try? He reminded me of the verse that says, and let us consider how to stir up one another to love and good works. So I was thinking about this idea of how when you stir up batter, remember how it infuses energy into it and it's living and it's moving. But when we disrespect a man, it's like it becomes stagnant. And you think about a sauce or a broth or something, if you leave it on the burner, just stagnant, it's going to burn. You're going to put in that energy. And so respecting a man is really about energizing him to believe in himself and that you believe in him, that he's able to do what God has called him to do. And that's part of our job is helping. And that's one of the reasons I wanted to talk about this. One, because I get so tired of the shaming of men in this culture and the emasculation of men. And hope that we can begin to see, because there are so many of us that have been hurt by men. And I think that we project these things on men, like men aren't good and they can't be trusted and all these things. But God's design of men is good and we need men. So if we've been hurt, we need healing from the Lord, not to cut off men, not to shame men. And so I think that's what the Lord has kind of had on my heart with some of this. One day we were driving somewhere, and I was telling Perry, this was several months before we got married, and I had been learning all this stuff about biblical womanhood. So I started expounding some of my views on this and how I was willing to submit to him and trust him and all that. And I look over, and he just about had tears in his eyes. And Perry does not cry. He's not a real emotional man. But I was kind of stunned, and I said, I kind of looked at him, and he said, you're willing to do that? And there's like this disbelief and hope in his voice. And I said, well, yes, I mean, I believe that's what the Bible tells me. And I said, now you realize that puts a much greater burden on you. That means I'm trusting you and you're going to stand before the Lord and you will answer to the Lord for how you lead us, you know? And I was wanting to make sure that was clear, you know, I'm not submitting to be your doormat. I'm submitting to you to trust you that God has put you in authority over me. But I'll never forget this. He sat up straighter and he puffed out his chest. And I mean, this man looked like he was ready to go slay giants. He's like, yes, I'm willing to do that. I want to do that. And I could see this courage rising in him. And it was like, I remember thing, and it spoke to me as a woman. It was like, I could feel that stirring in me, like I was in line with how God had created me to be, infusing energy and courage into this man. And it was like when a car has a tire that's out of alignment and it's constantly pulling against the direction the car is trying to go, or we can be in perfect alignment with the car and we can help it go the direction that it's trying to go. Because otherwise it's like a tug of war, which he has experienced in the past, you know. But he said he was praying for somebody to be on the same team with him. And I thought that language was kind of odd. I was telling him the other day, I love that he shares that, but I didn't understand it at first because I'd never thought of a relationship like a team. But to a man, he's created for the work, and God created a helper for him. And so that really is how God has wired him. So I love this quote that she said. This is that same author that from the books I showed earlier. Just as you want the man in your life to love you unconditionally, even when you're not particularly lovable, your man needs you to demonstrate respect for him, regardless of whether he's meeting your expectations at that moment. Now, that doesn't mean we submit to him in every way if he's trying to get us to go against the Bible. That doesn't mean that we submit to an abusive man. This is talking about respect in our communication and believing in him that he's able to do what God has called him to do, even if he's failing at that moment. And, of course, we can, shame and we can shout them down. And there's a verse I wanted to read. So Proverbs 21:9 says, it's better to live on a corner of a roof than share a house with a quarrelsome wife. Better to live in a desert than with a quarrelsome and nagging wife. You know, and it really is true. When I started talking to men about this whole issue of respect, and it sometimes we think we're just trying to solve a problem, but to a man, they feel so unloved, and they just want to shrink away and get away from it. And so we need to find a way to communicate that is encouraging and that builds up. God designed the man to lead, and he's fulfilling God's purpose for his life when he leads. We need to encourage the men to lead. And if they're not leading in the way that you think that they should, pray and ask the Lord to help them lead and find ways to encourage them and not to put down. But again, if they're leading you away from the Lord, against his word, that's a different situation, and we need wisdom from the Lord and how to navigate that. We have to follow the Lord above anyone else in this life. But God has placed that man in your life as an authority. And it goes back to this idea of heaven rules. Does heaven rule or do I? Does God rule? Is his design good? And I think it is. But again, where we struggle in those areas of feeling like we've been undervalued, we've been hurt, we've been sinned against, the answer is not to shame men. The answer is not to shame or women. Sometimes we don't like other women. I didn't like women growing up because I had been so hurt by my mother. But then later in life, I was hurt by men and I was just angry at everybody. But I think that the point is we need healing. We need healing from the Lord because his design is good. Even if we live in a sinful world that's cursed by sin, and we are all sinners raising other sinners in relationship with other sinners. And there is sin in this world. And we're not ever going to get to the point where we're not hurt by anybody. No one, we're not ever going to have perfect relationships this side of heaven. But one day in heaven, we will be. So this is one of my favorite verses that the Lord really had in my heart before the wedding. It says, an excellent wife is the crown of her husband, but she who causes shame is like rottenness in his bones. The word excellent there is the same word that's used in the Proverbs 31 woman, also translated as several other things, noble or whatever. But I thought about this idea of a crown, and a crown represents, it's a symbol of authority. Now, the king already has authority whether he wears the crown or not. In the same way, God has given man the spiritual authority of his home. And as women, we come under that, or whether it's your male ministers or whatever it might be. And again, this is not necessarily a husband, but she is the crown of his husband. In other words, she displays to the world this authority that the man has been given. And think about this in spiritual terms. If you stand behind your husband or your male minister or your male boss, whatever it may be, and you fight for him and you encourage him and you respect him, you're putting the kingdom of darkness on notice that your husband or that man has the authority that God has given him. We have a great role as women. I think we've looked down on our role as being a helper. And again, it doesn't mean that women can't have positions of authority or lead. Again, my heart in this is to help us as women understand that God's design of men is good too, that God's design of women and men is both good, and that his design, he knows better than we do. And again, like I was pointing out earlier, our entire body is designed to display this, that we are created for the man, but also to not be put under his feet, but to be protected by him, to be nurtured by him, but also to help him at his side. We're created from the side of the man to be a helper. And remember that God himself calls himself the helper. We think of it in a negative sense, but God says that he is our help and our shield. and Psalm 37, and there were many more examples. The Lord shall help them and deliver them. Psalm 46:1, God is our refuge and strength, a very present help in trouble. The Holy Spirit specifically is called the helper. Jesus said, and I will pray to the Father, and he will give you another helper, that he may abide with you forever. But the helper, the Holy Spirit, whom the Father sent in my name, he will teach you all things and bring to remembrance all things that I've said to you. But when the helper comes, whom shall I send to you from the Father? The Spirit of truth who proceeds from the Father. He will testify of me. And so the Lord himself calls himself the helper. This is not a negative thing. And the woman's intended to be a gift to the man. Even if you're not married, again, you can be a gift to the male ministers that are around you. You can be a gift even to other women, of course. But I think we can encourage the men in a way that sometimes other men don't. Men always compare themselves with other men. A lot of times they feel inadequate. They struggle to see themselves the way that God created them to be, just like we struggle with that. And so I think there's something unique in women that can help them believe in themselves. So again, Eve was created from the side of Adam. She's relational by nature. She was created for the man. And this is not a put down. She's intended to be a gift to him. She helps him fulfill his God-given mission. She's fulfilled by relationship. In fact, I was just thinking earlier, I was like, my heart is so full of being here at this conference because it's relating for like 3 or 4 days straight of just being in all these relationships. And I just live to be in relationship. It's hilarious to me that I ever thought I was a man, because it's obvious as I started studying the differences between men and women, I was like, oh my goodness, if I'd studied this before, it is so obvious I'm a woman. I live for relationship. And I think when women are cut off from relationship, most of the time it's because we've been hurt and we wall off our heart and we don't want to let anybody in. But that's not the way God's designed you. Your fulfillment, you will never find fulfillment in other things. Your true fulfillment comes in the way God designed you, in embracing who he created you to be and letting him fulfill you in that relationship. I mean, ultimately, only God is going to fill you. No man is going to fulfill you like he can. We know that. But what I'm saying is God created you to be relational. So think about Mary when she had the responsive heart that she had when she was, when the angel of the Lord came and told her that she was going to bear this child that was going to be the Son of God. And she said, I am the Lord's servant. May your word to me be fulfilled. And think about what God was asking her to do. And yet this responsive heart to the Lord, because I think a lot of times as women, sometimes we want to take control, especially if we're afraid about the circumstances and we don't feel protected, we don't feel secure, we don't feel safe. These are deep needs that women have. Help men be confident in their ability to lead. Help them be confident in the way that God designed them, praising their masculinity. And especially to little boys, there is an epidemic in this culture of little boys and girls thinking they're like boys, but also with little boys believing that masculinity is bad. And a lot of times, especially when there's no father in the home, they're being raised by women, and they need women. They need to be nurtured. But they're also, most of them have female teachers. Most of them have female Sunday school teachers, and they're not getting that masculine influence in their life that they need to help them be confident men. And we have so many, I talk to so many parents that their kids are identifying as trans, as non-binary, as all these things. And almost every case, they don't have a good father figure. I've learned that embracing my femininity, the more I'm willing to embrace my femininity, the more it brings out masculinity and vice versa. And you begin to see this harmonious, beautiful display of the gospel. Now, it's interesting. People will say that there are examples in nature of transgender animals or, you know, weird same-sex behavior and stuff. But I tell you, there are chickens that will begin to act like a rooster, and they will try to crow and all of this, and they'll strut around like they own the place. But I tell you, the only time this happens, and they really will act like roosters, this is a real thing, the only time they do it is when there's no rooster. It's not because the chicken woke up one day and felt like a rooster. It's because there is a lack of what's supposed to be there. And it creates this void. And then I love this quote from Matthew Henry. Women were created from the rib of man to be beside him, not from the top of his head to top him or rule over him, not from his feet to be trampled by him, but from under his arm to be protected by him, near to his heart to be loved by him. So I hope today that you see God's good design of both male and female. And if you struggle with this, or if you're hurting, if you have emotional walls, I just want to encourage you to talk to somebody, talk to your pastor, talk to your women's minister, talk to somebody. The longer that we stay bitter and resentful, or we have unforgiveness, it's only going to affect our future relationships. God wants us to live healed and in good relationships with other women and with other men. And so let me pray for you. Heavenly Father, I just thank you for these things that you've taught us today. Thank you for your good design and your sovereign wisdom. Thank you that we get to be a part of your story and display the gospel of how this represents Christ and the bride. Thank you for reminding us, Lord, that this is really about you. Help us to trust you. Heal our hearts, Lord. I pray you'd bring healing to any woman in here who is struggling in any kind of relationship. Lord, I just pray you'd bring healing to their hearts. And I thank you for each and every woman you brought here. In Jesus' name, amen.
1: Amen. Oh, what a great message from Laura Perry Smaltz. You know, this week we're talking about fruitfulness in Christ, and I was struck by this today, that one fruit of godly womanhood is stronger, more courageous men. Isn't God's good design so cool? Let's help our brothers rise to their roles by respecting them rather than emasculating them, and believing in them rather than complaining about them. This kind of femininity really could change the world. You know, it's been sweet this month to reflect on 25 years as a ministry, and true womanhood is a core message, and it always has been in our mission. We've continued inviting women to embrace the fullness of their womanhood as God has designed it. Nancy's here to tell you more about this true womanhood message and how it's impacted women around the world.
3: One listener wrote to tell us what a blessing this has been in her life. She said, 5 years ago, I was a new wife and a new Christian. Becoming a follower of Christ at age 20 meant I had little background and knowledge of the Bible's teaching regarding biblical womanhood. She says, in my first year of marriage, I stumbled across your teaching, and it was just the refreshing, helpful, and practical truth I needed to hear. Almost daily, I would listen online. Over the last 5 years, listening to you and reading the Bible's teachings about what it means to be a woman has completely transformed my view of my role and my purpose. And then she says, today I'm a mom of 3 boys, and I'm so thankful God grabbed my heart before they were born. I used to be idle with my time. I was critical of my husband, she says. I used to think I only wanted a certain number of children because they were going to be a lot of work. And parentheses, children are a lot of work, right? But she says, now I see my identity in Jesus and my role as a wife and mom as a means through which I can minister and share the gospel, hopefully generating fruit for generations to come. She closed by saying, now I'm burdened and excited to share the message of true womanhood with women in my generation and the generation to come. Wow, praise God, I love that. And I'm so humbled that the Lord has so faithfully used this ministry as a channel of His life-changing word. True womanhood is still a core part of our message, and it will continue to be in the years to come. And that's because friends like you continue to support Revive Our Hearts. If programs like the one you've heard today have been a blessing to you, and you feel prompted to give, I'd love to invite you to do that.
1: 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Things like the Wonder of the Word podcast for kids, the Wonder app for teen. 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
0: Good morning and happy Tuesday. Thank you for listening and thank you for supporting local Christian radio, KJOL. We trust your day is off to a great start. We've got another hour of great music coming up to get you through this morning all the way up to lunchtime. Jeremy Camp is on the way with Reckless. I've got Mac Powell and New Creation. John Reddick is coming up, and later in the hour, a classic from Stephen Curtis Chapman. Your forecast today for Grand Junction and Delta, chance of some showers this afternoon, a high of 78, 54 tonight, Wednesday, sunshine and 87. And for Montrose today, chance of some showers in the afternoon, a high 74, Wednesday, a high of 83. Going to kick off this hour with Colton Dixon. It's The Love I Have for You on KJOL, where you hear the light.

There's Mac Powell. It's New Creation here on KJOL. And of course, that song is a very biblical principle about being a new creature in Christ. When Jesus comes in, things change. And 2 Corinthians 5:17 tells us if anyone is in Christ, he's a new creature. The new creation has come, it says in the NIV. The old has gone, the new

There's April Cushman and Brandon Heath at Stacking Stones here on KJOL. 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Thank you so much. Here's Sarah Kroger. It's Humbled Heart on Local Christian Radio, KJOL.

There's a KJOL classic from Stephen Curtis Chapman that takes us back to 1990 from that classic album For the Sake of the Call, the song You Know Better. Now here's Michael W. Smith in one of his recent releases, It's Arms Around the Sun, here on KJOL, where you hear the light.

Won't Let Me Go, that's Sanctus Real with Francesco Battistelli here on KJOL. We want to encourage you each and every day with the Word of God and with music that inspires. And the fact is, even Christians get discouraged. Even Christians get down. And if that's you, I want to encourage you to listen to Turning Point today, coming up here just after 12 o'clock. Today, part two of the message, Life's Ups and Downs. You know, the twists and turns of life might remind you of a roller coaster, but the good news is you don't have to ride it alone. And Dr. Jeremiah offers a welcome reminder that God is always with you, just as he was for King David through every peak and valley. You are never alone. Join us for a special message from Dr. Jeremiah coming up just after 12 noon. By now, it's Sean Rodriguez, his latest called Just Like God, here on KJOL, where you hear the light.

0: With SRN News, I'm Bob Agnew in Washington. It's primary day in Texas, and Julie Walker reports it's the latest test of President Trump's election influence.
1: It's been a bitter and expensive primary in Texas, where residents are voting in a runoff for a Republican nominee for U.S. Senate, and where President Trump weighed in late to tip the race in an effort to rid the GOP of leaders less devoted to him.
2: We have a great candidate, I believe, in Texas, and I believe the Texas candidate, who's Ken Paxton, I think he'll win. I think probably he'll win very substantially.
1: That was Trump last week. His endorsement of State Attorney General Ken Paxton over four-term Senator John Cornyn gives the challenger a late boost. The winner runs in November against Democratic State Representative James Tallarico. I'm Julie Walker.
0: The nation's top intelligence official is stepping down, but not before releasing more classified findings.
3: Director of National Intelligence Tulsi Gabbard is stepping down June 30th, following her husband's cancer diagnosis. Before leaving office, Gabbard plans to declassify reports involving Havana Syndrome, COVID-19, the 2020 election, and alleged federal government overreach. During her tenure, Gabbard oversaw the release of more than 500,000 pages of records and implemented reforms that cut staffing by 40%, saving taxpayers hundreds of millions of dollars annually. Deputy Aaron Lucas will serve as acting director. Willie Nelson, Washington.
0: President Trump alerting Americans about the outcome of his latest physical exam.
4: The report on the president's health coming from Donald Trump himself. He takes to his social media page on Truth Social, writing, "Just finished my six-month physical at Walter Reed Military Medical Center. Everything checked out perfectly," in capital letters. "Thank you to the great doctors and staff," exclamation point. Heading back to the White House.
0: This correspondent Laura Winters reporting. This is SRN News. Franklin Graham heading for Spain, as Michael Harrington reports.
5: The popular evangelist is scheduled to preach the gospel this coming Saturday and Sunday in Madrid. The Billy Graham Evangelistic Association says, quote, "The Festival de la Esperanza is an opportunity to share the love of Jesus Christ with people across Madrid who are searching for purpose and meaning in life. The free event will feature a message of hope from Franklin Graham and music from Christian artists. Churches from around Madrid are coordinating the festival." Michael Harrington reporting.
0: German prosecutors have charged a man with gathering information on the head of the country's main Jewish group and three others with a view to carrying out attacks. The suspect, a Danish national identified only as Ali, is accused of being an agent of Iran. Prosecutors allege the man worked for the intelligence service of Iran's paramilitary Revolutionary Guard and was seeking to kill Jews in those attacks. This is SRN News. Spending more money to provide more high-tech hardware appears to be backfiring in some public school classrooms.
6: After pouring billions into laptops, tablets, and learning apps, a growing number of schools say it's time to take a step back. The Los Angeles public school system will stop giving its youngest students devices as part of a sweeping new screen policy in the nation's second-largest school district. Concerned parents are driving the change. As one mother says, her daughter came home from school with a screen addiction in her backpack. Rich Thomason reporting.
0: Emergency officials have lifted an evacuation order for some of the people who live near a damaged chemical tank in Garden Grove, California. That's after temperatures inside the tank fell enough to eliminate the risk of a catastrophic explosion. Orange County safety officials warned there is still a risk of a smaller blast or fire. That tank is loaded with about 6,000 to 7,000 gallons of potentially dangerous chemical.
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9: Hello, this is Pastor Hans Weston of Jubilee Family Church. Today's good news verse is 2 Thessalonians 1:11-12. With this in mind, we constantly pray for you that our God may count you worthy of his calling and that by his power he may fulfill every good purpose of yours and every act prompted by your faith. We pray this so that the name of our Lord Jesus may be glorified in you and you in him, according to the grace of our God and the Lord Jesus Christ. That's today's good news verse from 2 Thessalonians 1:11-12.
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13: The roller coaster of life comes with crazy twists, unpredictable turns, and sudden drops. But you can take comfort in knowing you never have to ride it alone. 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
14: Well, you know, life never is straight. It's not a straight line from here to heaven. There's ups and downs. If you charted it, you would see them. The interesting thing is that God is always with us in the same measure as he has ever been and will ever be. But when we go through the dips of life, the difficult things, we are more sensitive to his presence. It's not that God is more present with us, because he could not be possibly more present with us at one time than at the other, because he's perfectly present all the time. But we understand that trouble often makes us aware of his presence. I can testify to that from my own personal experience. And you'll see that in today's lesson as we open our Bibles again to the 30th Psalm. Tomorrow we're going to talk about Psalm 46, and the title for that psalm is Triumph Over Trouble. I told you last week we had one more day with trouble, and this is it tomorrow. I hope you'll join us then. 5 Psalms for a Flourishing Life is the book we're making available during the month of May. It is in tribute to the Psalm series that we've been sharing, and we chose 5 of them and did a tremendous insight into the Psalms and printed it out in a gift book. It's really a great book that you'll want to have in your library, and you can have your copy for a gift of any size to Turning Point. Whatever gift you send, you simply ask for the book on Psalms, and it will be on its way to you. We have them here in our warehouse ready to send as soon as we hear your request. Well, here is part 2 of Life's Ups and Downs as we finish up our discussion of Psalm 30.
15: Anyone who's ever been through a life-threatening experience or a difficult disease knows that when God brings you back from that disease, you just can't ever wake up any morning without thanking him for the light of day. You can't get up any day without thanking the Lord for his goodness to you, to give you another day. And you see the colors differently, and you see the beauty of his world differently, and your heart is filled with joy for the renewed opportunity to be alive. In fact, this is what David says. He says, Lord, you healed me and you kept me alive. How many of you know that when God heals you, or whether he doesn't heal you, if you're alive today, it's because God's keeping you alive? And every day, whether you've ever experienced a threat to that or not, you should get up and look out at the world in which he's placed you and say, Lord God, thank you for keeping me alive. Through another day, through another night, I lift up my voice and my hands to you in praise for your goodness. Notice David has gone now from hurting to healing. And then notice the purpose for his healing, which is in the fourth verse. And we'll touch on that a little bit later. But he just says, he turns now and addresses the people. And he says, sing praise to the Lord, you saints of his, and give thanks at the remembrance of his holy name. When people have prayed for somebody who is sick and God raises them up, it's just as much their responsibility to praise God for the healing as it was for them to pray for the healing in the first place. And I know that for many of you, you've prayed for those who've been ill, but have you always been careful to give praise to God when he has healed them? Sometimes when the healing comes, the pressure's off and we forget. We're so careful to say, Lord, if you'll do this, I'll give you praise, but then we don't often do it. So David exhorts the people, sing praise, you his saints, and give thanks to God and remember his goodness because of his healing. Now you see, the first contrast is one of going from hurting or ill health to healing. And it's kind of a long way between the two. He goes, secondly, to another contrast. From hurting to healing and now from weeping to joy. Notice what verse 5 says. It says, weeping may endure for a night, but joy comes in the morning. From weeping to joy. Now, most of the time, weeping and joy don't go together. I've noticed one exception, and that is that sometimes women cry when they're happy. I don't understand that completely, but I've seen them say, I'm just so happy, you know, and I'm trying to figure that out. I can't understand it, you know. But most of the time, weeping goes with sadness and joy goes with gladness. And David now is talking about this big chasm that exists between the ups and the downs of weeping and joy. And you know, you can experience those things in just a moment of time. You can be filled with joy one moment and in tears the next because the events change and things happen. I want you to notice two things about this little expression, this little contrast between weeping and joy. First of all, this is an everyday truth. This doesn't even necessarily have to come from the Bible to be true, but it is true. It's good common sense that when a person's going through a difficult thing, you can usually say to that person with meaning and not be false in doing it, you know what? It's not going to be like this forever. Just hang on. It's going to get better. Just hang on. You'll get through this. One of the great verses of the Bible, which has been a bit misinterpreted with this little phrase, is, but I like this misinterpretation. Some guy was asked what his favorite verse in the Bible was, and he said his favorite verse in the Bible was this, and it came to pass. It didn't come to stay. It came to pass. And you know, that's kind of the way it is. A lot of people think, you know, when you go through trouble, it's forever. But the Bible says, weeping comes in the nighttime, but joy comes in the morning. And it is true. This is an everyday truth. And I see this all the time as a pastor. Sometimes when we're paying tribute to someone that we've loved who has gone on to be with the Lord, and you look at the sadness in the faces of the family members and you think, it'll never, ever be all right with them. But then a year later or so, you see that somehow God has healed over the open wound and he's brought back some gladness and joy. I was talking with a pastor friend of mine just recently. They've just gone through some tragic things with one of their children. And his wife said, I looked at my husband the other day and I said, I wonder if we'll ever smile again. Some of you have been through hurt so awful that you've actually wondered if you'd ever be able to smile again because it hurt so much at that moment of time. But you know what? Generally speaking, God restores it and you move through that time of weeping and God brings back the joy. He just has a way of healing. But you know, this is not just an everyday truth. This is an eternal truth. And I want to explain this to you because this is a precious thought. How many of you remember in reading the Old Testament account of creation that the Bible says something, if you think about it, that's rather strange? After describing the creative work every day, the Bible says this, and the evening and the morning were the first day. Now, what's wrong with that, class? Isn't that upside down? Isn't that backwards? Isn't it morning and evening is the first day? But in God's calendar, it's not like that. In God's calendar, he says it's the evening and

Maybe we should start even earlier. Maybe we should start the night before. But here's the precious truth about eternity. Right now, you and I are living in the evening time of life. But the Bible says there's going to be a morning that dawns someday. And all of the sorrow and the sadness and the difficulty that we have known in our nighttime of life is going to be all gone in the dawning of that new day when the Lord comes back. And guess what? When he returns, there's not going to be any more ups and downs. There's not going to be any more weeping and sorrow and difficulty and challenges. He's going to heal every hurt and take away every sickness and restore every blemish. And there is going to be joy in the morning. Weeping may be ours for now, and it is probably ours. Listen, that's a great thing. Amen. It's a wonderful thing that God has given to us. So here is this contrast from weeping to joy. Now notice the third one. This everyday eternal truth is followed in the text by number three, and that is from prosperity to poverty. Notice what David says in verse 6. Once again, he takes us on this roller coaster experience. He says, "Now in my prosperity, I said, I shall never be moved. Lord, by your favor, you have made my mountain stand strong. You hid your face, and I was in trouble." Now, if I can take this out of the New King James language and just put it down into practical terms, what David is saying is this. I look back on my life, and there was a time in my life when I was very prosperous. And the foolishness of his prosperity is illustrated in what he said at such a time. Watch carefully and look at your Bibles. He said, "In my prosperity, I said," now watch this, "I shall never be moved." In other words, I have now become invulnerable. Nothing can touch me. I am so prosperous that I am now in control of my life. You say, what a foolish thing. But you know what? That is where a lot of people get when they get very wealthy. They get to the place where they think, you know, I've got my life in control. I've got all the money I'll ever need. And nothing can touch me. But then how many of you know the cycle that goes people giving up their health to get their wealth. And when they get their wealth, they have to get their wealth to get their health back. You know, it kind of goes like that, doesn't it? But you know, it's kind of foolish, isn't it, to think that prosperity would make you totally and perfectly secure. And yet that's what David said. And it reminds me of 1 Corinthians 10:12, where we read, "Let him that thinketh he stand take heed lest he fall." You know, what a foolish thing to think that because you have resources that you are perfectly safe. You can get one phone call from the doctor that'll blow that right out the window. You know what? I'm not against having what you need and being successful in what you do. But the whole point of it is, if you think that makes you safe from any of the ills of life, you're just not thinking straight. I'm reminded of a man in the Old Testament who got this mixed up pretty good. His name was Nebuchadnezzar. And he was the king of Babylon, the great empire of the Babylonians. And one day, according to the book of Daniel, he was walking through his palace, Daniel chapter 4, verse 29. And he was walking through the palace in Babylon. And this is what he said. Now watch this. "And the king spoke, saying, is not this great Babylon that I have built for a royal dwelling by my mighty power and for the honor of my majesty? And while the word was still in the king's mouth, a voice fell from heaven saying, King Nebuchadnezzar, to you it is spoken, the kingdom has departed from you." I read that. I mean, he was walking along and just admiring everything. He says, "Man, look what I built. Look what I did. I did this. You know what? I did it for me. I didn't do it for anybody else. I did it for my majesty." And while the word was in his mouth, heaven spoke and said, "You just lost the kingdom, son. It's over." And you remember the rest of the story? God wasn't finished with Nebuchadnezzar because he was going to use him as an illustration for all of us. And if you don't believe this story, you go back and read it in the book of Daniel, because this is really in the Bible. Nebuchadnezzar became the world's first wolf man. Did you know that? He was translated into a wolf man so that he spent the next 7 years eating grass out in the field like a beast. Guess what happened? At the end of 7 years, he was restored, just as the prophecy had been told. And I want to read to you what he said in Daniel 4:37. "Now I, Nebuchadnezzar, praise and extol and honor the King of heaven,
All of those works are truth.

0: And his ways justice, and watch this, and those who walk in pride, he is able to put down. Right on, King Nebuchadnezzar. He wasn't too bright, but he learned that. 7 years of eating grass has got to teach you something, right? And he realized that what he had learned was that when you get puffed up with who you are in prosperity, God can bring you down in a moment. And David's talking about that very thing, going from prosperity to poverty in one day. The ups and downs of life. Did you know there's a wonderful prayer in the Bible? And I'm just going to throw this in for free. It's a wonderful prayer that maybe all of us ought to pray more. And I think about this prayer once in a while, and I need to remind you of it often. It's found in Proverbs chapter 30, verses 8 and 9. And this is what it says. Remove falsehood and lies far from me. Now watch this. Give me neither poverty nor riches. Feed me with the food allotted to me, lest I be full and deny you and say, who is the Lord? Or lest I be poor and steal and profane the name of my God. Isn't that an interesting prayer? It's a prayer for balance. And in our world today, it would be simply this. Lord, give me everything that I need, everything you bless me with that won't get in the way of my relationship with you. But don't give me any more than that. Because it's not worth having the things of this life if they end up keeping you from knowing God and having eternal life forever and ever. The contrast of prosperity and poverty. And let me give you the fourth one that's in the psalm. The contrast from mourning to dancing. Verse 11. Now watch this. David says, you have turned for me my mourning into dancing. You have put off my sackcloth and clothed me with gladness. And verse 11 is one of the main reasons why scholars believe that this psalm goes with 2 Samuel. Because let me tell you the rest of the story of bringing back the ark. Do you remember that story? David's coming back into the city with the ark of the covenant, and he's got the band playing and people rejoicing, and he's wearing his clerical robe, his linen ephod, says the scripture. And then the Bible says this, that David danced with all of his might before the Lord. And you know what? That's a really troubling passage to a lot of people. And I spent a lot of time in that Old Testament text, and I looked up the word danced, and you know what it means? It means danced. But I want to tell you, this wasn't dancing socially. This wasn't dancing at line dance or whatever they do in the country and Western stuff. This was David dancing before the Lord in exhilaration because of what God had done. He just got so overwhelmed with God's blessing and the beauty and majesty of that moment that he couldn't contain himself. David went from mourning and wearing sackcloth to dancing in the robe of gladness. Isn't life full of ups and downs? Isn't life overwhelmingly a life of extremes? Some days it is almost more than you can handle in the context of 24 hours, the extreme emotions that we go through. And then there's one last one, and I'll cover it quickly. It's in the last verse, and that is from silence to singing. To the end that my glory may sing praise to you and not be silent. This is a reminder of how many of us keep silence in spite of the fact that God has blessed us so much. And the great lesson here is the lesson of God's wonderful blessing upon us when things are going well, and yet God is still there when things aren't going so well. God is in the room when you get news of some great accomplishment, some award, but God is also in the hospital room when you get news of some difficult situation that you have to face. He's always with you in the ups and downs, and that's why the thing that we're told to do here at the end of the psalm is, whether it's up or down, we're to praise God. Notice, oh my God, I will give thanks to you forever. And if you go back in your Bibles to the fourth verse, here the thing is said again. Sing praise to the Lord, you saints of his, and give thanks at the remembrance of his holy name. The one thought that you don't want to lose from Psalm 30 is this. Whether you're going through weeping or joy, give thanks to God. Whether you're in an uptime or a downtime, give thanks to God. If you're experiencing prosperity or poverty, give thanks to God. If you're in times of dancing or mourning, give thanks to God. Don't ever forget that the one constant in all of it is that God is there. He understands. Don't be afraid when you're in the pit to lift up your hands and your voices to God and say, God, I don't understand this, but I give you praise and I give you thanks. One of the things that happens to us when we go through a downtime is that we forget all of the other things that are good. You know, we lose a loved one in death, and it's the most difficult thing. And yet oftentimes when that happens, God has left us with others to comfort and encourage our hearts. And we need to give thanks. And when you start giving thanks to God, He puts it in perspective. You know, of all the things about life that I have the hardest time with, it's this cycle stuff, this up and down stuff. You know, I just get myself geared up for a good, you know, a good run, and then something happens that turns it in another direction. But I've got to learn, and I think God is teaching me, maybe He's teaching you, that all of these things are for His glory and His purpose, and He's got a reason why He allows the things into our lives that sometimes we don't understand. I feel a lot better about this after reading something that I want to share with you in closing. I'm not much of a scientist, though I like to read the accomplishments of scientists. But I learned something that is one of the most amazing stories that I've ever heard from the animal kingdom. One of the most unique animals that God ever created is the giraffe. It's a strange looking creature, isn't it? I don't know if you've ever read about the birthing of giraffe calves, but I want to tell you that story as we close. I read this in something written by a guy named Gary Richmond, and I'll read it and tell you some of it in his words, but I don't think you'll forget this because I know I never will. He had been invited to a zoo where they had a captive giraffe that was about to give birth so that he could watch the process. He said, "The moment we had anticipated was not a disappointment. A calf, a plucky male, hurled forth, falling 10 feet and landing on his back. The mother giraffe gives birth to its young standing up, and the distance from the birth canal to the ground is about 10 feet. Now, I don't know if you know how high that is, but that's how high you have to jump if you're going to dunk a basketball. So this calf fell out of its mother 10 feet above ground and landed on its back. And it lays there for a few moments, and then, according to the story, it scrambles over and gets up on its legs with its legs underneath it so that it can look out and see what's going on. Well, the mother giraffe lowers her head long enough to take a quick look. Then she positions herself, though, so she's standing directly over the calf. She waits for about a minute, and then she does this most unreasonable thing. Now listen to this. She swings her pendulous leg outward and kicks her baby so that it is sent sprawling head over heels on the ground. Gary turned to the zoologist and he said, "What's that all about?" Well, the zoologist said, "She wants it to get up. And if it doesn't get up, she's going to do it again." Sure enough, the process was repeated again and again. And the struggle to rise was momentous. And as the baby grew tired of trying, the mother would again stimulate its effort with a hearty kick. Amidst the cheers of the animal care staff, the calf stood up finally for the first time. Wobbly for sure, but there it stood on its little spindly legs. Then we were struck silent when the mother kicked it off its feet again. And Gary's friend was the only one not astonished by the female's brutal treatment of the newborn calf. "She wants it to remember how it got up," he said. "That's why she knocked it down again. In the wild, it would need to get up as soon as possible to follow the herd." Now listen carefully. The mother needs the herd too for safety, because out there are lions and hyenas and leopards and hunting dogs, all that would enjoy having a young giraffe for dinner. And they'd get it too if the mother didn't teach her baby so quickly to get up and get on with it. And I'm reminded that one of the reasons we have some of the challenges in our lives is that God is toughening us up and preparing us so that we don't get chewed up by those things out there that are really trying to destroy us. I don't know if you've ever felt it, but I've felt the foot of the Lord on an occasion, you know, kicking me back and saying, you know, get with it. Preparing you, toughening you up. The ups and downs of life are not always just happenstance. Sometimes God brings those things into our life for a purpose. that he might strengthen us and make us the kind of people that he can trust and use in the days that are before us. I'm glad my father's more gentle than the giraffe. But nonetheless, he's the one often who is behind the ups and downs of our life. And the thing that's so precious about that is he's always there. So give him praise, saints. Don't be afraid to lift your heart and say, Lord, I don't know what this is all about, but I give you praise and I thank you. You're up to something, God, and I don't need to know what it is right now, but I give you praise. And one day you'll be up on your feet walking, protected when the moment comes that you need it.
1: You know, the book of Psalms has a lot about trouble in it. Someone once said, every psalm seems to start with a sigh and end with a song. And I think there's some truth to that. The Psalms teach us the valuable importance of praise and worship in our own personal lives. I've been so impressed by that again this time as we've gone through Psalms together. Well, tomorrow we talk about Psalm 46, Triumph Over Trouble. Don't forget, today you still have an opportunity to order the book, Five Psalms for a Flourishing Life. This 236-page, beautiful hardback gift book is yours for the asking when you send a gift to Turning Point in these last few days of May. 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We thank you for your investment. We want you always to know it is our desire to care for your soul. And when we send you these resources, we're nourishing your soul, and we know it, and we're thankful for it. See you next time. This is David Jeremiah.
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3: And your workday noon hour continues with more great teaching. Hi there, this is Dave Andrews. I'll be with you until 3 o'clock. 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
4: To fully engage with Esther's story, we need to be familiar with the three characters who play a major role. First is Mordecai, Esther's adoptive father. Second is Haman, a powerful leader in the king's company who had generational hatred for the Jews. And the third, King Ahasuerus of Persia. When the king discovered Mordecai had once saved his life but was never rewarded, the stage was set. Today on Insight for Living, Chuck Swindoll describes the twists and turns in this epic plot. We're in Esther chapter 6 with a message titled, What Goes Around, Comes Around.
5: As soon as the king heard nothing had been done for Mordecai, his wheels started turning. He began to imagine what might be done. And then he had to figure out who would help him carry it out. And so in verse 4, he asks the logical question. Who is in the court? Now, Haman had just entered the outer court of the king's palace. Watch this. In order to speak to the king about hanging Mordecai on the gallows, which he had prepared for him. Is this a great moment or what? Verse 5. King's servant said, behold, Haman is standing in the court. And the king said, let him come in. Verse 6. So Haman came in and the king said to him, What is to be done for the man whom the king desires to honor? And Haman said to himself, whom would the king desire to honor more than me? Of course. Let's begin with the king's robe, which the king has worn, and choose the horse on which the king has ridden, and the crown on whose head the royal crown has been placed, and let them array the man whom the king desires to honor, and lead him on horseback through the city square, and proclaim before him that it shall be done to the man whom the king desires to honor. Verse 10, one of my all-time favorite verses. Take quickly the robes, the crown, the horse, and all you have said, and do that for Mordecai the Jew. Oh, no. Oh, man. Oh, this has got to be a mistake. Who? Mordecai the Jew, who is sitting at the king's gate. Do not fall short in anything of all that you have said. Now, I want to get the finest in the kingdom to make the announcement. So, Haman, you be the one who leads the horse through the city and make the announcement how great this man is that sits on this horse. This is an in-your-face kind of announcement. Some of you look at me rather piously. How could you think such a thing? Oh, it's easy. Just like you could do it. I mean, this is my chance to get back. No, all of a sudden, I can't. I've got to go through. And to make it worse, I thought of it. I thought of this idea. So Haman, oh, this is great. So Haman took the robe and the horse and arrayed Mordecai and led him on horseback through the city square and proclaimed before him, thus it shall be done to the man whom the king desires to honor. One wise commentator said the words Haman had to proclaim must have been as gravel in his mouth. We have a saying in our day. It's called, what goes around comes around. It has come around for Mordecai. Sitting on that horse in regal attire is the most surprised man in the kingdom. That's the beauty of the story. Not a proud man, not a man whispering, say it a little louder. Eat your heart out, Haman. Not a word. You read nothing. Listen to me. Nothing of vengeance in Mordecai's life. You know what I appreciate most? The silence of Mordecai. How rare are the people who can be promoted to a place of significant stature and not live for their own clippings, and not crave the lights, not demand to be in the center stage, to be treated with kid gloves. You know, a beautiful scene, it's a small phrase you would probably in your reading overlook. Verse 12, then Mordecai returned to the king's gate. Isn't that great? Rather than Mordecai decided it was time for a promotion. Know why it's significant? Because that's where he's been all the time. And his role has not gone to his head. I thought I was the first to discover that. And then I found in an old book published in 1880 from a man named Alexander Raleigh, this insightful paragraph, better than I could have ever thought, and I quote, a proud, ambitious man would have said to himself, no more of the king's gates for me. I shall direct my steps now to the king's palace and hold myself ready for honor, which surely must now be at hand. Mordecai seems to have said with himself, If these things are designed for me in God's good providence, they will find me. But they must seek me. I will not seek them. Those who confer them know my address, Mordecai, at the king's gate. That will still find me. Let the crowd wander and disperse. I've had enough of their incense. Let Haman go whither he will. He is in the hands of the Lord. Let my friends at home wait. They will all hear all in time. I can wait best at the old place, and in the accustomed way, I'll be at the king's gate. Have you been promoted in recent days? Has God's providence smiled on you so that you are now being quoted in places where you were once not even known? Have you come to the place of nobility in the eyes of the people? The real question is, are you still comfortable at the king's gate? Or must you now live in the palace where you are protected from the real world? Must you now be treated with special care and be given a special touch and not bothered with everyday problems? Mordecai said, just drop me off at the king's gate. Let me give you a little piece of advice. No matter what happens to you, the best place on earth is the king's gate. One more principle comes from this story in this chapter, and that is when nothing seems just, it is. If you're like me, you have been waiting for a long time for the other shoe to fall. You have been wanting somehow, not for Mordecai to take vengeance, that's not his right, but you have been wanting Haman to get what he deserves. There's something in all of us that wants justice. That's why we will go to the trouble of finding an attorney and, if necessary, going to law in this case. Because we have to bring about a sense of justice when we have been wronged. And this man, Haman, has strutted his stuff long enough. When all seems lost, when nothing seems just, it is. Listen to 12. Mordecai returned to the king's gate, but Haman hurried home, mourning, with his head covered. Remember the last time he was there? He was going through the litany of how great he is. Now he slides under the door as he gets there that afternoon, and he recounts to Zeresh, his wife, and his friends everything that had happened to him. The Haman types are the type that always blame other people for their misfortune. Have you noticed that? It's never, God has taught me a valuable lesson, or I have been humbled through this, and in the loss I have gained, or God has crushed my spirit and I have learned to rely on him. It is invariably, if it hadn't been for him, if she hadn't said, if that person hadn't done, if the company hadn't, and on and on and on. Haman's like that. He rehearses all that has happened to him, not all that he brought on himself. Then his wise men and Zeresh, his wife, said to him, hold on. If Mordecai, before whom you have begun to fall, is of Jewish origin, you will not overcome him. Your days are numbered. You will surely fall before him. You know what? You've got to admire their theology. They are right on target. That couldn't have been sourced better if I had read for you Genesis 12, 2 and 3. I will make you, the Jews, a great nation. I will bless you. I will bless those who bless you. And the one who curses you, I will curse. The marginal reference states, I will bind under a curse. Genesis 12, 2 and 3, the Abrahamic covenant. My people will be protected. You curse them, you'll pay a terrible price. Thank God America has not forgotten that. It's wise to remain allies to the Jews. When nothing seems just, it is. And they say to him, Don't get your hopes up for many more mornings. It looks like you're about done for. Not while I was graduating from seminary, but a couple of years before my class made it, I was sitting in the audience listening to the long-standing president of Dallas Seminary at the time, Dr. John Walvoord. I forget much of what he said, but I will never forget a statement he made as he was challenging the graduates to a life of purity, holiness, humility, godliness. I remember his warning all of those graduates in cap and gown that day to be careful with how they handled the glory of God and God's use of their lives in the days ahead. He made a statement not original to him, but at the time, I had never read it anywhere else before. He said, "Remember, God's wheels grind slowly, but they grind exceedingly fine." Never forget that. Here in the case of Haman, God's wheels grind exceedingly fine. Never once in all of his peacocks strutting about the kingdom had God overlooked Haman. Never once. In none of his plan for the murder of the Jews, to say nothing of the murder of Mordecai, that day had God missed the statements, the feelings of the hearts, the motives behind the decisions. His wheels grind slowly, but exceedingly fine. I don't care how important you may think you are, or how valuable you feel you are to the company, or the community, or the home, or the church, his wheels grind exceedingly fine. Be very, very careful about walking in pride. It will come back to curse you. Having heard these words, in fact, while, verse 14, while they were still talking with him, a knock came at the door. And before he could even get his thoughts together, according to the verse, the king's eunuch had arrived and hastily brought Haman to the banquet which Esther had prepared. I mean, he didn't even have time to compute what was said before he was swept out of the house and moved right on to the palace of the king for this ominous banquet that would spell his doom. Will you allow a preacher a little imagination for a moment? I can't help but wonder if on the way to the king's palace, Haman didn't glance at the gallows and truly think, could it be that the one I planned to put there will never go and I will be hung there in its place? It's the kind of thought that Judas thought of too late. There's an old English couplet that says, "Still as of old, man by himself is priced. For 30 pieces, Judas sold himself, not Christ." There he stood in a moment of hesitation before going into the banquet. What goes around comes around. We've seen the principle, things are not as they seem, carried out in four different manners, haven't we? When all seems lost, it isn't. When no one seems to notice, they do. When everything seems great, it isn't. And when nothing seems just, it is. Which is another way of saying, when God seems absent, he's present. Even when you think you have lost it all, in the losing of all, God uses it as an opportunity to bring you to your knees. That's the strange way he works, you know. I saw in a Billy Graham Decision magazine a story that was entitled Disaster. Maybe you remember reading it. It was a story of a man who was shipwrecked and thrown on an island with nothing but a few things he was able to salvage from the ship. And he hurriedly built a little hut in which he would be protected from the elements and where he could keep the few last possessions he had salvaged from the wreck. And he lived through the hot sun and the cold nights and the stormy days and nights on the island. And returning one evening after a search for food, and he had every day watched for a passing ship and saw nothing. When he came back that evening, he was terrified to find that the little hut he had built was consumed in flames. And he stood there without any ability to stop the fire, and in the crushing disaster of realizing that the last bit he had was now gone. Yet by divine mercy, his affliction was going to work toward mighty advantage. He went to sleep that night near the ashes, listening to the surf as it pounded on the sand. Awoke early the next morning, and to his surprise, as he sat up, he saw a ship. And before he could awaken himself fully, he heard the footsteps of a crew of men next to him. And one of them said, "We saw your smoke signal and we came to rescue you." Everything the maroon man owned had to be destroyed before he could be rescued. Where are you in this story? I speak mainly to the Haymans, who have been kind enough to listen very carefully. You've been engaged in building your kingdom and erecting your fortune, establishing your name, making it prominent so that other people would ooh and ah. You've got your fortune in hand. You can see it in your sights. You've walked over and through people to get there. Listen to this piece. "I had walked life's way with an easy tread. I had traveled where pleasures and comfort led, until one day in a quiet place I met the master face to face. With station and rank and wealth for my goal, much thought for my body but none for my soul, I had entered to win this life's mad race when I met the master face to face. I built my towers and reared them high till they had pierced the blue of the sky. I'd sworn to rule with an iron mace when I met my master face to face. I met him and knew him and blushed to see that his eyes full of sorrow were fixed upon me. I faltered and fell at his feet that day while my castles melted and vanished away. Melted and vanished, and in their place nothing else could I see but the master's face. My thoughts are now for the souls of men. I have lost my life to find it again. Since that day in a quiet place when I met the master face to face." I'd like you to bow your heads for a few moments. I'd like to address you who feel that God has been absent or on hold, distant in some way. I would like to reassure you of this. He has been present all the time. Furthermore, he knows your heart. He knows the true condition of your soul. He knows the impurities of your motive. He knows the depravity of your sin. But he has come to your rescue today. The good news is that he has come to you. He's heard your signal, and he will not turn you away. You're surrounded this day in all corners of this world with people who have given their hearts to Jesus Christ. Maybe they've not announced it to you, but I can assure you, in churches that preach his truth, they're there in great numbers. They understand the battle you're going through. I today invite you to make a decision they have made, and that is to give your life to Jesus Christ. Don't wait. Father, we come just as we are today. We come as Haman's and Mordecai's. We come in our need. We come in the dread of our own foolish decisions. We come in the misery of a memory, and yet we come. Thank you for truth that emerges from an ancient book whose scrolls are hardly known by the public at large.
6: Thank you for speaking to us through the lives and lips of men and women that we can identify with, who lived in a culture we'll never know, at a time where we could never be. Thank you for the glory of heaven that awaits all who know Jesus Christ, for the pleasures of sins forgiven, tears removed, blessings eternally ours to enjoy, rewards never made real on earth coming to pass there. Thank you for Christ who has made it all possible. And we come to him today in his great name. Amen.
7: This is Insight for Living. Whether you came to this program today more like Haman, building your own kingdom, or more like Mordecai, faithful and overlooked, the invitation is the same. Come just as you are. God has not been absent. He's been present all along, working behind the scenes on your behalf. Chuck Swindoll will have a closing comment coming up, so stay with us. Insight for Living has assembled a special bundle of Bible study tools for the Esther series. This bundle includes the Searching the Scriptures Bible Study Workbook, the full-length biography of Esther written by Chuck, and the complete collection of 12 sermons on CD. To access these resources right now, go to insight.org/offer. If you've been on social media in recent days and seen video clips of Chuck's series called Living with Insight, you probably noticed that while Chuck is aging, his passion for proclaiming the good news isn't fading. Instead, it's growing stronger.
8: I've never been good at pretending. The calendar doesn't lie. I'm in my 90s now. And so my eyes don't function as they once did. My legs remind me every single day that I've logged a lot of miles. There are mornings when everything in me would rather sit quietly and let somebody younger carry the load, but then something happens. I picture myself standing behind a pulpit, my hands on that sacred lectern, my Bible open in front of me next to my notes. And something stirs, deep down where age doesn't reach. And I remember what this is, I remember what's at stake, and I feel it all over again, the thrill, the privilege, the sheer, staggering wonder that God would allow a weathered preacher to open his mouth and declare the most radical news ever to reach human ears, the cross of Jesus Christ. Friend, I look at this world, the chaos, the sorrow, the anger, the pain, and I don't see a world that needs better arguments. I see a world that needs what we have, the message that God has stepped into our mess and offered redemption to every last soul who will believe. That's not wishful thinking. That's the gospel. And it's just as powerful today as it was 2,000 years ago. My days behind the pulpit, week in, week out, are now behind me. I know that. I'm at peace with it, but we still proclaim the cross. As we close out this fiscal year on June 30th, I want to invite you to link arms with me for whatever miles remain. Your gift to Insight for Living is your voice in this proclamation. 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Come with me. Let's boldly tell the world what they're longing to hear.
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0: You want to be healthy. 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The problem is much of it conflicts with other advice you're going to get. So who can you trust? 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Let me thank our team, Ryan McConaughey, doing all things technical. Trisha's out this week. Lisa's in the producer chair. Cheyenne's going to be answering your calls today. And I am excited. We are trying something new this week, only this week. 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I call it the Backfence Post. 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We can't do what we do without you, which allows us to have conversations like the one we're going to have today. So for somebody today, the light bulb's going to go on. The door's going to fly open. And you're going to see, wait a minute, this health that I want is not something way off there or something I have to do a bunch of hacks in my life to get. It's right here in front of me. And Pearl and Serene are going to help us. Pearl Barrett and Serene Allison were raised in New Zealand and Australia. They both now live with their families near Nashville, Tennessee. Their passion for biblical wisdom and practical health led to the global lifestyle brand Trim Healthy Mama. 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Does that sound good? Pearl and Serene have co-authored multiple best-selling books. They host a popular podcast. 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It's called The 7 Skills to Lasting Health, a guide to maintaining a healthy weight, reversing insulin resistance, and ditching diets forever. 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Pearl and Serene, welcome to the program. How are you doing today?
1: We're fantastic, and thank you for having us. It's such a pleasure to be here.
0: I'm looking forward to this. This is going to be so helpful to somebody. But first, help me with that word, trim. What is the word trim? Do I have to look like you too to be healthy?
1: No, actually, you know, we're all so genetically different. I love how God made us so diverse. Trim for a woman, and I'm doing woman sizes here because that's what I think. And right, trim can be, you know, a 14, or trim can be a 6. We're all so unique. Trim just means without excessive inflammatory fat layers. Yes. And there's a reason why we didn't call it skinny, healthy mama. Yeah. So you can put your own pant sizes in there, Chris. I don't know what they are.
0: Yes. Well, and I'm not going to tell you either. So let's do this. Go back, get in the Wayback Machine. Take me back before Trim Healthy Mama started. What happened that triggered this movement?
1: We had tried all the fads ourselves. We grew up third generation crunchy. And so we were kind of nested in the mindset of like, what is the most optimal way to live? And it led us down the gamut trail of a lot of wisdom of man. I mean, we tried everything. Our favorite thing to do on the weekends, Pearl and I, would be to ride our little bicycles down to the, what we call the sanitarium, the health food store, sit in a corner and just nerdy read all of the health books, you know, while our friends were at the mall or something cool. And so that was just kind of our bent. And we tried everything. I mean, I was a raw food vegan, for over a decade, where I didn't even eat like one grain of cooked brown rice. I mean, I was so extreme. We tried everything. Pearl, she was like, paleo.
2: I did it all. Okay. Oh, don't forget, I was the fast food girl too, because whenever something didn't work, I was back to the drive-thru. You weren't.
1: That's right. That's right. So we tried all the extremes and we were spat out of the dieting train, broken and more messed up than when we began. And one day I was just so desperate. I was actually in tears because I had come to a very, very, this broken place like I was describing. And I just kind of peeled the Bible open with my nose, kind of the snotty nose, the crying nose. I was like, God, I've come here for my spiritual, you know, wisdom, but I know you've got something practical in here for me. My health just has to change. And I just kind of did the flick trick. And it worked, you know, and this light bulb moment went off in my head, and this beautiful phrase in Deuteronomy, and I'm going to paraphrase a little bit here, but it was like, I give you the herb of the field. I give you the fat of the ram, the milk of the goat, the blood of the grape. It went through all of the food groups. And then it said, and I will make you ride on the high places. And I was like, whoa, spine tingling moment, because I was so, you know, not riding on a high place. It was a very broken valley. And what I'd always done, what Pearl and I had both done, was we had excluded. We weren't including all the food groups. We were always demonizing one of those groups. And we found that it would always spit us out, you know, in an unhealthy place. And so that light bulb moment went on, and I ran over to Pearl's house. I was like, Pearl, God wants us to be thankful for everything he's given us. Pearl, take it from there.
2: Yeah. So we took that scripture and we said, never again, no matter what any latest diet guru says, no matter what any latest book says, if it doesn't line up with how God created us and what he said is good, we will not believe it, because he's smarter. He's smarter than any wisdom of man. And then we just really dive deep into nerding out how our body actually works hormonally. And we incorporated all those food groups, but I was a little overweight at the time, but I, eating all the food groups, was able to slim down. Serene needed to gain weight. She got to a healthy weight. We just shared this with our friends and the whole thing. We eventually ended up writing a book and it just went viral because women connected with it, with being done.
0: Come to the end. And here's what I love about what you're just saying. There is freedom here. There is freedom from the restrictions that you think you have to have. And the other freedom is, and there's nothing wrong, I don't think, with other people helping you or a plan helping you. But when I have to have points, or I have to have, you know, just tell me what to do, it doesn't become mine. It's somebody else telling me, and I'm fitting myself into that program, rather than what you're talking about is, no, there is a freedom here, and you can figure this out for your own body style. And I've got tons of questions. I'm going to open the phone lines, too, if you want to talk with Pearl and Serene. The 7 Skills to Lasting Health is our featured resource at chrisfabrylive.org. 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
3: Shalom, I'm Mitch Glazer, president of Chosen People Ministries. In the book of Ruth, we learn about two widows who were seemingly trapped in a very vulnerable position. Neither woman had a husband to provide for them, and during those times, a woman's ability to earn income was sharply limited. But God loves and accepts all people who turn to him. And by choosing to settle in Israel with her mother-in-law Naomi rather than return to her own land, Ruth not only honored Naomi, but she was also blessed by God. King David came from her family line, and her name is listed in Yeshua's genealogy. That shows that God not only loves women, which of course he does, but that God also embraces a Gentile woman who embraced the Jewish people. God provided food and instruction. And Ruth tells us how God provided for a vulnerable widow who put her trust in him.
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5: Hi, I'm Barry McGuire, author of Ignite Your Life, explaining how you can have wholehearted faith regardless of your circumstances. 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That means when we step out to share our faith, whether it's with family, friends, or strangers, we're walking in obedience and partnership with Jesus himself. Wow, what an honor. Ignite your life. 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
0: A lot of people are frustrated with their health because we have so much information. We have more products, more medical spending than at any point in human history. And yet, there are so few people who experience durable, lasting well-being. And rather than offer another diet program or a set of rules, Trim Healthy Mama has come up with the 7 skills to lasting health. Pearl Barrett, Serene Allison, sisters are with us today at the back fence. And if you have a question or a comment today, would love to go to our Facebook page. You can ask something there or call 877-548-3675. The lines will be open right now, 877-548-3675. I love what sets this book apart is emphasis on skill building rather than rule following. Like I've mentioned, just, you know, tell me what to do. Tell me how much to eat. Tell me when to eat it. Tell me how much exercise. That way I get my health hack and I don't have to think about it. You two are saying, no, I'm not going to give you every rule. We're going to help you build skills.

0: screechy and it's really painful. But, you know, you don't like feel like they're not going to learn, right? You just think they're going to have time. They're going to just practice this skill and it's going to get great one day. And the child doesn't feel all beat up upon themselves. It's like, hey, that was my first day. It was my first month. That's all right. Well, that's the kind of grace that we want to marinate you in. Those who are interested in this sustainable health journey, that it's not about a rule or how many days you did it right and then the day you didn't do it right. It's all about, hey, you just get up the next day, you're going to practice a little bit more. No worries, mate. You're going to get it one day and you're going to feel amazing. And all of a sudden one day you're going to be like, how did I get here? And it was so fun to get here.
1: Yes. So I keep track of my weight because I was heavier a few years ago and I lost some weight and I really want to maintain this. Is health about, how much about health is weight?
2: Well, I feel like it weighs heavy on people. Like, pun actually not intended, but it's psychologically, it can, and physically, it can be a hard thing to carry around because excess weight does give rise to something we'll talk about later, which is like insulin resistance, blood sugar issues. These are challenges that so many more people are facing them than are not facing them. And so weight leads to that. Weight itself is actually not the issue.
0: And we're just talking about excess weight, yeah. You know, that inflammatory fat stores. We're not talking about like trying to shred yourself down to a certain number, to a certain BMI that's not even sustainable or healthy at all. Because sometimes skinny, the opposing place is just as unhealthy.
2: Absolutely.
1: Okay. So the subtitle is A Guide to Maintaining a Healthy Weight, Reversing Insulin Resistance and Ditching Diets Forever. So talk about reversing insulin resistance.
2: Well, I think many people listening right now are like, you know, perking their ears up because they may have been diagnosed with that or they think they have it or, you know, some online influencer told them they have it. Well, the truth is they probably likely do because as we age, all of us get more insulin resistance. But thankfully, there are easy, fun, and simple skills to reverse it. And that's what we share in the book. We share how to reverse your insulin resistance. And hundreds and thousands of women and their families have done this.
0: Actually, all seven skills.
2: Yes.
0: Help to reverse this, you know, this almost pandemic. It's everywhere now. And even young children are starting to deal with insulin resistance at an age that would normally be starting over 40.
1: So can you walk me, before we take calls, can you walk me through some of the seven so that we get an idea of what it is that you're talking about?
2: Yeah. Do you want to start with skill one? Because you're going to, you know, someone listening might think, why is that skill one? Really, it's far too simple, but it's not. Skill one is just two words and they are eat breakfast.
0: Yes. And of course, we explain that it's not any old breakfast. It's not like Fruit Loops with like, 2% weird milk. No, we're talking about eating a breakfast that's anchored around protein, eating gentle carbs. You know, the carbs are not going to spike your blood sugar, but actually nourishing your body in the morning. Grandma told us to do it, right? And it made a lot of common sense back then. But today people are educated past their common sense. And they're like, no, if I skip breakfast, that's how I'm going to, you know, get to this very, very slim weight. But it doesn't happen. Maybe it happens for a little while. And then the honeymoon is over because really you're just slowing down your metabolism. You're raising your cortisol by skipping breakfast, and you're also cannibalizing your lean, clean muscle mass. And that muscle equals metabolism. And when you're lowering that muscle, you're lowering your metabolism. So over time, you're actually going to get heavier. Even if maybe your number on the scale is lighter, your ratio between actually your fat and your clean, lean body mass is more towards the negative.
2: Yeah, we don't want any person, but especially a child of God, feeling guilty about having breakfast because we were actually created for to have a natural fast overnight and then to be fueled, break fast, breakfast in the morning. That's what it is. That's when we get our next protein and that's when

0: our brain can thrive, our body can thrive. And out there, once again, you know, people are saying, eat like a carnivore. Those big cats, those lions only eat once a day. So just, you don't need breakfast. But guess what? God made the lions and then he made us. We're not the lions. We're not the tigers. We're humans. And there are many scriptures we actually share about it in the Seven Skills book that actually refer to breakfast in the Bible.
1: Well, didn't Jesus make fish for his disciples? Mm-hmm. And he said, come and eat breakfast.
2: Yes.
0: Yeah. So that's skill.
2: Yes, okay. So what did you two have for breakfast this morning? And be, you don't have to tell me everything, but so just tell me what, or yesterday morning, what was it that you put out there? It's probably not a croissant and or a donut, right?
1: Well, Serene here, and then it'll be Pearl, because we're very different and we have different needs. I train a little bit harder in the gym these days. We go through different seasons. So, and I'm at goal weight, so I eat very much full fat variety. So I had a full fat glass of raw pastured milk, and I put some healthy protein in there and some raw honey. And then I had sprouted, and that was my protein. Then I had sprouted oatmeal with berries and baobab.
0: Yeah. And I'm an oatmeal girl too. And sometimes I had eggs. Yesterday I had eggs and sprouted toast for breakfast. Today I had oatmeal. I had berries on there. I had nut butter on top. I poured, we are always big on protein, and sometimes that could be eggs, egg whites, lean chicken, sausage, Canadian bacon. But I just was in a hurry. I put some protein powder in there and I was set. I was filled. It was yummy, and I fueled my body. And you can ask us about food all the time because we're foodies and we can't stop.
1: But usually in the morning, it's usually eggs or oatmeal because we like to keep it simple and get on our way.
2: Yes. And what you're exemplifying here, exhibiting, is you are not living to eat, you're eating to live. Does that make sense? Mm.
0: Yes. Yes, it does. However,
1: we end up living to eat too because we just can't help it. Like, I go to bed thinking, ooh, what's for breakfast, Serene?
0: Yeah, we celebrate food so much. Like, we are still, all these years later, when Serene described that really low moment when she found that verse in Deuteronomy, that was a little over 20 years now. So we've been living in this freeing way for over two decades, and we can't stop feeling excited about it because God's foods are incredible.
1: And because we've ditched the fads and now we're including instead of excluding. Our kitchen is not this battle zone. Our kitchen is just a place of celebration and creativity. Mm. And it gets us excited. And of course, we don't have to live hangry anymore. So we don't have to put chains on the fridges and all that. It's a great and freeing place to live. And you know what? It's taken these decades slowly doing these skills every day. So now it's just like breathing. I said to Pearl the other day, I said, Pearl, can you imagine? I just want you to, let's just think about how some women and men out there are feeling just so vulnerable with all of this. Like every 11 seconds, another kind of fad diet comes through on your Facebook or your Insta. And it's just like so much noise. And I'm like, Pearl, can you imagine? Take the skills away. Take the seven skills away from your life that have just made it so, like, you don't have an insecurity about your health. Like, take that away and imagine, just sit in that vulnerable feeling for a while. And Pearl, what did you say?
0: Yeah, it was really confusing once again. I remembered the confusion. I remembered the frustration. I remembered the fear. Like, well, hold on, a plant's bad? Some doctor just told me I should not eat plants. Now, who am I supposed to believe? You know, and until I understood what God said, and he was very clear about it, I was always in this state of fear or frustration. And you know what? I'd get so frustrated, I'd go eat a donut.
1: Yeah. And if it wasn't plants bad, it'd be like meat is rotting your colon, you know, and all kinds of extremes. You know, grains are inflammatory. And if you can't go and bonk something over the head with your little grok stick, you're not meant to eat it.
2: What I'm hearing from you two is delight. You are delighted with the food that God has given that you can consume and help you live in a healthy way. And we don't have to push that delight down. And we've only gotten through one skill, the seven skills to lasting health by Pearl Barrett, Serene Allison, Trim Healthy Mama. You can find out more about them at the website, chrisfabrylive.org. Let's talk with Tracy in Chicago. Tracy, why'd you call today?
3: Hi, thank you for taking my call. Well, I called because I am 54 and I struggle to lose weight. I really am not that trusting of the new medications that's out there, the GLP-1s, et cetera. I've been offered that by my doctor. I really like to try to lose it without using those. But then you, like you said, there's all this talk about red meat is terrible because it stays in the colon. Chicken is terrible because the way that it's slaughtered, and on and on and on. I was vegetarian for years. I did not have a weight problem until I think I crossed over to premenopause and some other things that were taking place. But I struggle with, you know, losing the weight. It's not so much as the appetite. I did the intermittent fasting. I guess I would like to know you, what is the optimal time to have breakfast? Since I'm hearing now, I should not be skipping or eating too late in the evening. I may also deal with insulin resistance, according to doctors I've seen.
2: You are right on target. Tracy, you are right on target with everything we're talking about here today. All right, let me get Pearl and Serene in here.
0: Tracy, I just feel for you. You know, I can feel your confusion and frustration. Oh, my goodness, I was so there with just not knowing. And so I just want to offer you peace that you don't have to worry about meat rotting in your gut and shouldn't eat chicken and all this, because it doesn't have to be that complex. And yes, it sounds like you're in perimenopause, and we've been there, and we know it's really frustrating.
1: She might be post now.
0: Yes, challenging. But you mentioned new medications. I love that you just want to start with real food. And there's nothing wrong when someone needs further help, but starting with real food is where you want your foundation. And our seven skills, like just eating breakfast, just eating protein, our skill two is actually eat sufficient protein. Tracy, once you start doing that, 25 to 30 grams per meal, it will help lower your insulin resistance.
1: And also, Tracy, protein will actually naturally trigger those incretin hormones, the natural GLP-1s in your body. And so these are some wonderful foundations for you to tick and kind of like practice and get right. And then if you feel like you still need some extra help with a GLP-1 or with bioidentical hormones, that can be looked at later. But let's just get all these skills practiced up and shiny.
0: Yeah, and Tracy, we've had so many women like in your situation come to Trim Healthy, really done, really like, I can't stand one more bit of confusing advice. And then they take these seven skills and even in your situation, they shed the weight very slowly, doesn't have to be fast, and they just get peace.
2: Yes. Okay, so I had the same reaction when I heard about the different kind of drugs. It's the same thing as having surgery to remove fat. It's like if you don't change your lifestyle and you get all that removed, it's going to come back and maybe even be worse because you haven't changed the way that you live. And it's the same thing with the miracle drugs that are out there today. I'm very resistant to those. And there are probably some people who are listening who said, boy, that really worked for me. And God bless you. But I'm with Tracy with thinking, I want to see if I can do this myself. See if God can give me the ability to work off this myself. What do you two think?
1: Well, we have a very balanced approach because we have helped millions of women now. And there's lots of women that fall in this category where if they get the seven skills down and get them practiced all shiny, everything falls into place so easy. And then we've had other women who get them nice and shiny and they're doing so much better. They are starting to lose the inflammation and they're starting to get hope. But the metabolisms are so broken from years of extreme dieting that they have needed a little extra help. Because, you know, after years of extreme dieting, you don't make those incretin hormones that you are meant to naturally make. And they can be key and lock when you've got all these skills in place, you're doing all the things, and you just add the icing of adding back to you what your body really needs to finally really get into a homeostasis.
2: Okay, so we've heard the first one. The first skill is eat breakfast. And there are seven skills to lasting health. See the book at our website, chrisfabrylive.org.
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5: I'm Miriam Neff with New Beginnings. 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Philippians 1, 12-14. I pray that for any of you watching what God has done with my widowhood as I travel with Noel Fearchip to developing countries. 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That's fine. Where does God have you today? Be bold. Naomi's faith in her widowhood and death of both her sons was so compelling that Ruth chose Naomi's God. You can be the inspiration for boldness and no fear chip in another. We have the priceless gospel. Each day, whatever your day is today, can inspire another.
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7: 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Wow, how cool is that? You have a friend who has been there, done that. So kids, talk to him. We call it praying. Tell him your joys, your frustrations, your worries, your concerns. 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
2: Pearl Barrett and Serene Allison are joining us today from Nashville. They have written The 7 Skills to Lasting Health. It's our featured resource. You can pre-order it. It comes out in 1 week on Tuesday, the 2nd of June. And a lot of people are being helped by Trim Healthy Mama over the last few years. You may be one of them. And we have more questions for Pearl and Serene. I want to give you a chance to finish your sentence, though, your thought, before we ended that last segment. Anything else you want to say along those lines of the drugs and everything for women and men?
0: Yeah, I think Serene was just trying to give a balanced view. You know, But this is Pearl here. I don't think anyone is helped by these drugs, and everyone's talking about them without first addressing diet. You know, just to go on a drug and just have your appetite suppressed without learning how to eat does nothing. And we're seeing the results. People are losing weight very fast and then they're gaining it back and they're still at that same place because the foundation wasn't addressed. And when you eat the way of the skills, you know, when you start skilling, as we call it, you're going to get your protein, which releases your own GLP-1. And then if there's further need, a help needed, as Serene said, some people that have done yo-yo diets for years sometimes may need a wise bit of help, but it's more rare. Most people who start to eat God's way just respond beautifully.
2: A caller said this: I have struggled with food addiction my whole life, and it's an addictive monster to me. How do I get past this? I know what to do. I can't do it.
0: Yeah, well, we address that in skill 6, which is unshackle from sugar.
1: Yeah, I think that sugar it kind of feeds the beast.
0: Yeah.
1: And it awakens the snacking monster and that kind of the noise in the head that's constantly like thinking about food, because your body is not being nourished when you're having sugar. You're giving an kind of a false energy to your body, but you're not giving it proper nutrition. And your body is craving that proper nutrition and that proper energy to fuel the body. And so it all kinds of, hormonal disruptions happen. Sugar is an endocrine disruptor.
0: Yeah. And we don't say, hey, never let a drop of sugar pass your lips. Of course, we live in the real world, but it's the amount of sugar people are enslaved to. And that's why we say unshackle. It doesn't mean never eat sugar. It means stop being a slave to sugar. And the way most people are in our culture are slaves.
1: And I'm not talking just the M&Ms or, you know, the sugar you're putting in your coffee. I'm talking about the hidden sugar too. You know, the refined white devitalized carbs, the pasta that's just nothing but sugar, and the bread that's just white fluffy sugar.
0: But the great thing is we don't say, okay, we'll power out. Now you got to really have some strong self-control against sugar. We don't say that.
1: No, we fight chocolate with, you know, with chocolate.
0: Yeah.
1: And so we even have recipes like chocolate cake for breakfast. That's so decadent and incredible. Actually, the cake is anchored around protein, but it's so delicious. We don't believe in, like Spartan eating.
0: No.
1: Oh, no. We really love to celebrate. Every meal is Thanksgiving.
0: Yeah. So we use natural sweeteners and we love sweet taste. God made the sweet taste. But refined sugar feeds sugar addictions and feeds eating addictions. So we do help people.
2: What do you use then? Yeah. What do you add?
1: We love biblical honey. But for people that are trying to lose a lot of weight, the amount of sweetener that they need to add to their apple pie or their sippers or their, you know, whatever to give it that American sweet is too much, and they're not going to be able to lose weight. So we say, hey, a teaspoon of honey is so fantastic for it fighting against allergies and just the healthy enzymes, but we do the stevia based
0: monk fruit. Allulose. Yes. We've got any natural sweetener. We don't use artificial sweeteners. We don't love them. Any natural sweetener that comes from the earth that doesn't spike your blood sugar, because we're all about regulating your blood sugar. And that's the key. When you regulate your blood sugar, those cravings go down.
1: Yes. So that would be the long answer to the caller. Yes.
2: And so taking out all sugar, you know, I'm not going to have any sugar that's there, the refined high fructose or even a fruit. I'm not going to have strawberries. I love strawberries, but I can't have that because it's
1: we're
2: like
1: all
2: just
1: about
2: sugar.
1: Fruit.
0: Okay. That's wrong. Right. No, mate. That's God's sugar.
1: Yeah.
0: So we love fruit. We love strawberries. We love anything natural that God made. But when it's processed, like sugar cane, even in itself, there's nothing wrong with it.
1: If you take all the natural sugars out of your diet, I'm talking the fruits. I'm talking the sweet tubers, like the sweet potatoes and, you know, the natural glucose foods. If you take them out, you will kind of like tank your adrenals and kind of like crash your thyroid. Your thyroid and adrenals need those wonderful sources of fuel because your body loves to burn glucose first. It's the preferred fuel. And so when we feed our body in these beautiful balances, where we give it the fuel that it desires and we give it a wonderful healthy fats for fuel as well, then the body is just at peace. And I think that is the sustainable way.
0: Yeah. But as I was saying, like even sugar cane, right? There's nothing wrong with it growing out of the ground. But once you process it and you put such high amounts into things, that's when the problems happen.
1: With the poison.
0: Yeah.
2: We had
1: sugarcane.
2: When I was a kid, we had sugarcane, and my dad would go over and he would cut off with a corn knife, you know, cut off the top.
0: Yeah.
2: And here, taste this. And it's like, wow, it's like a candy cane growing right out of the ground.
1: It takes
2: incredible.
1: Like 15 hours, right? To like suck hardly. You know what I mean? It's so much fiber. It's like this big bit of like bamboo, you know, in your mouth.
2: Yes,
1: and so,
2: exactly.
1: You know, it's not quickly absorbed like this refined poison. And I really want to say something. It's this sugar today is like the sanctioned Christian drug. You know, we're like, well, we don't smoke and we're not alcoholics and, you know, we don't do pot, but we're allowed to do donuts and Coca-Cola around prayer.
0: Yeah. So, and I think because of that, you know, and she's bad cop, by the way, little sister's bad cop. I'm good cop. I'll fix her. I'll be nice. You know, but there is truth to it. But I think people find themselves ensnared in it. They're not doing that necessarily on purpose. It's what is done.
2: Yes.
0: And then they're like, get to this point where like, I'm desperate. I don't feel good. What is the way out?
1: Yeah, that's good cop. The bad cop, Serene, in my final comeback, having the last word is, diabetes is a murderer. It's murdering,
0: it's
1: our families. And I just feel like there's beautiful, sweet, decadent, delicious foods that we can be making where we're not actually having to poison our bodies to enjoy that.
2: Again, the 7 skills to lasting health. We've only told you one. Well, actually, we told you 2 now because you said it was the 6th one. I have it in my book here. It's number 5, Unshackle from Sugar. So breakfast
1: you'll be right.
2: is 1.
1: We wrote it. We can't remember them.
2: Eat more veggies. Move your body. We're going to talk about that last one. It's so important. Give yourself grace. But Kali is in South Florida. Kali, why did you call today?
9: Hello. Hi. I'm so glad you guys are having this discussion. I just feel frustrated. I'm active. I'm doing the 10K or more a day. I'm doing 3 days of strength. On average, I do 100 grams of protein, 25 to 35 grams of fiber, whole foods, nothing processed. And yet, water intake, 100 ounces a day. I'm doing all the things, but nothing's changing. I'm in my early 50s now, and I just feel stuck. The weight won't move. The abdomen won't go down. The A1C. I'm not diabetic, but I'm pre-diabetic. Nothing's changing, and I'm frustrated.
0: Oh, I can imagine. Now, can I ask you something? Are you familiar with our skill 4 called Separate Your Fuels?
9: No.
0: Okay, well, that is going to be a huge answer for you. That's where we talk about for women who have very stubborn weight, and men too, works fabulously for men. And you take these wonderful things, like you said, you're already doing all the right things, and that's where this skill shines, for people already doing it all. And you've got your protein intake. Well, in that skill, we teach you how to take carbs and fats that God made for your health. And we teach you how to take meals and separate them. So like in one meal, you're going to really celebrate your fats. In the other meal, you're going to really celebrate your healthy carbs.
1: What do you mean by celebrating your fats? You can have that steak,
0: yeah,
1: right? And it will be the juicy one with the marbling all through it. And you really want to enjoy it, but you wouldn't have your big, mound of brown rice with that meal. You'd have like your broccoli and your non-starchy veggies.
0: With butter.
1: Right, exactly. And that way you're really just celebrating the protein, anchoring the meal, always anchoring protein to every meal, but you're celebrating those fats so your body can actually burn through them. Because if you had that brown rice or that baked potato on the side, your body has to get through that glucose. It always will burn glucose first. And then sometimes you can't get to all of that fat in the meal, and so it's just stored and you never burn through any adipose tissue. And I would also like to add, getting that skill down is that is the first thing to do, right? But sometimes at your age, we do need, and not everybody is for this, but I'm just mentioning it, a little bioidentical hormones. They can really help because estrogen is our insulin sensitivity. And sometimes we tick all the boxes. And at a certain age, it's just like those boxes don't work as well for us. But when we get our hormones back and thriving the natural way, I'm not talking synthetic at all, but the natural way, our body awakens, the metabolism awakens to rev like it used to.
2: Kali, I'm really glad you called today because you may have been the person we were praying for. The light bulb is kind of going on. It's like there is help here, but I get that stuck feeling that you talked about. And our guests today, Pearl and Serene, deal with that. In the 7 skills to lasting health, it comes out a week from today. 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
10: All of us are going to experience hurt in this life.
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13: Are you being held captive by some aspect of your past? 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As deep as that hurt is, you're still responsible for how you respond. But here's the good news. You don't have to be a hopeless victim. 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Ask God to give you the power to forgive. And then ask Him for the power to move forward without being held hostage by your past. With Seeking Him, I'm Nancy DeMoss Wagmuth.
14: 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Hello, I'm Chuck Swindoll. London had just been bombed again, and the British were losing heart. As they were wondering what their future would hold, Sir Winston spoke these words. This is not the end. This is not even the beginning of the end. But it is perhaps the end of the beginning. I think that's what Jesus was saying when he talked about things to come. When you see these things occurring, it isn't the end. It may not even be the beginning of the end, but it is the end of the beginning. Christ is coming back. Are you ready for that beginning?
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16: What a resource for you today at the Back Fence, The Seven Skills to Lasting Health by Pearl Barrett and Serene Allison, Trim Healthy Mama. 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Here's another question I want to throw at you about food noise. How do I deal with the struggle, biblically, of food noise, the constant thinking of food all the time, which leads to an obsession with eating? It could be a good food, could be junk food, whatever it is. But it's the quieting of the noise, of the food noise that I'm trying to do biblically. What do you say?
1: Yeah, I'd like to first kind of define what that food noise is, because I feel like there's an extreme in Christianity where some people can say, oh, I think about food and that's a little bit fleshly. You know, I just want to serve the Lord and I wish I could just take some capsules for nutrients and then I could get on with my ministry, you know, because this food noise, you know, it's just a little bit unholy. And I think that, you know, if it's just that, then I feel like we should be released to celebrate the Son of Man, Jesus. He came eating and drinking and feasting and he taught around the table and food was a gift and to be celebrated. But I think the real problem in society is an actual obtrusiveness of thoughts where it's just a constant, incessant, like, what's my next meal? What's my next snack? What's in the fridge? What's in the cupboard? You know, what that drive-through around the corner. I need to go there now. and that's not peace. And God came to bring us beautiful peace. And so I feel like there's a couple of the skills that really help. And first is, well, it's the second skill, and that's anchoring everything around sufficient protein. Like we said before, protein releases natural incretin hormone that satiates our body, but also our mind. It actually quietens down. It signals a quiet to our mind when we anchor around protein. And so people often think, well, I have a steak at night, so I've got my protein. No, it's every 3 hours protein. And then also it's that skill number five, unshackle from sugar, because sugar feeds the beast. It awakens all of these, cravings that are unnatural.
0: I also think, you know, our skill four, which is talks about the fuels. It talks about separating fuels for weight loss. However, many people don't need weight loss, but you still have to understand the fuels which God gave us, which are the three ones, the three macronutrients. Carbs, we need them. Fats, we need them. And protein, we already said we need them. But if you pull one away, and so many of us have done this, we've been told we should eat like keto or like carnivore, and we pull wonderful fruits out or you know,
1: bread.
0: Yes.
1: Healthy ancient grains.
0: These things, our mind gets stimulated to desire the things we were created for. And these brain pathways start where we're always anxious. We don't even feel anxious, but our brain is, because it's been deprived.
1: And also, after we've been on the cycle of fad diet upon fad diet, you know, that has, that can remove those incretin hormones, but it actually has this rebound hunger. Mm-hmm. And after years of intermittent fasting too, you can have a rebound hunger 5 years down the track where you just have this extreme hunger because it's the damage that you have done metabolically in the earlier years.
0: But it can
1: heal.
0: But
1: there is a little hack too. And that is if you get some pure whey protein, like an isolate, and have it like just in a little bit of water about 20 minutes before a meal, it can often do a quite a big incretin hormone surge, which gives you a satiety after your meal that brings you some peace for a while.
2: Interesting. Whey protein. And you heard it here first, folks. Seven skills to lasting health. Pearl Barrett, Serene Allison, Sue is in Indianapolis. Hi, Sue. Go right ahead.
17: Hi, Chris. A great topic that you've got going. I'm 67 years old, and my body is severely broken. I have psoriatic arthritis and fibromyalgia, which makes it difficult to move. I've tried so many diets. My big thing with some of what the ladies are saying is I am very food allergic. I cannot eat any dairy. I am actually allergic to a dairy protein, and they told me to be careful of red meat because it's just cows, you know, produce milk. So I have to watch any of that. I can't do gluten. I can't do eggs. I can do egg yolks, but I'm allergic to egg whites. So what is somebody like me that wants to be healthier but has so many allergies that even just a normal diet is very difficult?
1: Yeah, I love that you're sharing this because it is quite a reality for many people these days, allergies, sensitivities. Thankfully, there are so many foods you can eat, so you can be completely gluten-free doing these skills. You can be completely dairy-free. And we have so many foods that are going to go in and heal your gut, like fermented veggies and things like that. And some people find that after, you know, a year, even two, eating like this, they can tolerate foods that they never even used to be able to tolerate. But even if you never can, there are so many foods. We have different groups. We have our Facebook groups where, you know, people doing this plan, you know, they all have sensitivities and they do it spectacularly. So there is a place for you. You can eat healthily. And in our book, The Seven Skills, we teach you how to do that even with with sensitivities.
2: Can we get to the shame and blame and giving yourself grace? Cause that's the seventh skill. And this almost is, it's a spiritual thing, but it's also a brain thing as well. Because if you're constantly beating yourself up because, oh, I'm thinking about those donut holes now, or, you know, this sugary drink that I really want, then you start to beat yourself up and there's no grace there. So what do you say about that?
1: Yeah, well, grace is love's baby. And shame and condemnation, that stems from hate. Hate is the father of those. And hate can never bring any good fruit in our body. And sometimes we can whip ourselves into shape and we do the 30-day sprint, you know, and do these extremes. But if hate is behind it, then you're not going to thrive. Your body cannot respond to hate. It can only respond to love. Love heals and grace stems from love. And I feel like when we permeate skills with grace, when we wake up every morning with grace on our foreheads and grace covering yesterday and grace giving us hope for tomorrow, there is a positive energy. There is healing energy that stems from the Father and our bodies, you know, the cortisol is gone then, and our bodies can respond. Grace is a healer.
0: Yeah, and it makes all these other skills, these very practical daily skills, it makes them doable. And I'm thinking of, you know, I know a lady called KJ, and she came to these skills a few years back, and she tried them for a while, and you know, she really messed up. She went back to all her old ways, and she tried diets before, and always, like within 30 days, she was back to her sodas and her donuts. And then she just came one day to our online community. She said, "Listen, I'm not even worth starting again," but she did. And now 5 years later, she's dropped 100 pounds and it was just giving herself one more opportunity for grace. And that's what we all need to do. God doesn't have a limit on our comebacks. He wants good things for our body and he covers us with grace. So we need to do that to ourselves too. Just offer it to ourselves.
1: 70 times 7.
0: Yeah.
16: I'm going to do that. I'm going to give myself grace. I'm going to eat breakfast and unshackle from sugar and move. That was another skill. Move your body. You can see the 7 skills to lasting health. It's the new book that comes out by Pearl Barrett, Serene Allison, at the website chrisfavorylive.org. What a treat to get to meet you. Thanks. Both of you are delightful. Come back and see us again, okay?
0: Thanks for having us.
16: That's Pearl and Serene, authors of The 7 Skills to Lasting Health. Trim, Healthy Mama, you have probably heard about them. We have more links at the website, chrisfavorylive.org. Our program is a production of Moody Radio, a ministry of Moody Bible Institute.
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23: This is Shauna on Johnny Erickson Tata Sharing Hope. Today, Johnny's singing some really brave music.

0: love that part. You who made the mountains and the sea, you measured out the universe, and you made me. Now, there's a song to infuse courage in your heart, to make you brave. When it comes to Christians who have most influenced my life, I resonate with those who can sing their way through suffering. Because often I can feel pretty deflated in this wheelchair. And when I do, I turn to the Bible, as well as the writings of Christian saints of days gone by, people who have lived in the crucible of suffering, yet who could hold on to a song, people who could lift brave music to the skies, who could sing their way through suffering. People like St. Augustine. Now, get this. This man was born in the 3rd century, and after his conversion to Christ in the year 387, Augustine dove deep into the study of God's Word. It was Augustine, in fact, who believed that the grace of Christ was indispensable to human freedom. And he's the one credited with framing the concept of original sin. Eventually, he became a bishop of the church in present-day Algeria, North Africa. And as you can probably guess, his writings were very influential in the development of Western Christianity. But this man's life was not easy. Living back in the 3rd century in North Africa, it had to be hard. But what St. Augustine wrote about suffering is so poignant. In fact, what he wrote about music is poignant. His thoughts, when you read them, sound so contemporary, like something out of a Max Lucado book. And when I'm feeling weary or struggling with pain or looking for courage, I borrow this prayer from St. Augustine. He prayed, God of our life, there are days when the burdens we carry chafe our shoulders and weigh us down, when the skies are gray and threatening, when our lives have no music in them and our souls have lost courage. Oh, on such days, Lord God, flood the path with light, we beseech thee, and turn our eyes to where the skies are full of promise. Tune our hearts to brave music. To thy honor and glory, amen. Oh, friend, I just love that idea about brave music, courageous music, noble, valiant music.
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5: Well, good afternoon. I'm Dave Andrews. 2 o'clock now, and looking at some great music ahead for this hour. 1 hour from now, we have In Touch Ministries with Dr. Charles Stanley. And you ever, like, get up in the middle of the night and start worrying? That's me. I do that a lot, actually. That was me last night in the middle of the night, like 2 a.m. And I read this verse. This is my practice. I read God's Word when that happens. Well, Philippians 2:13 came up last night, and it says, for it is God who works in you to will and to act in order to fulfill his good purpose. God is working in our lives. Here's Jet Trouble and I Need You on KJOL. I've done

Samantha Ebert, Flowers on KJOL, where you hear the light. You know, he is working. He is planting those seeds, and we will one day see those flowers come to fruition in our lives. Hebrews 13:20-21 tells us that he will equip you with everything good for doing his will, and may he work in us what is pleasing to him through Jesus Christ, to whom be glory forever and ever. Next up, Brian Fowler, and he's making all things right on KJOL.

0: Shalom, I'm Mitch Glazer, president of Chosen People Ministries. In the book of Ruth, we learn about two widows who were seemingly trapped in a very vulnerable position. Neither woman had a husband to provide for them, and during those times, a woman's ability to earn income was sharply limited. But God loves and accepts all people who turn to Him. And by choosing to settle in Israel with her mother-in-law Naomi rather than return to her own land, Ruth not only honored Naomi, but she was also blessed by God. King David came from her family line, and her name is listed in Yeshua's genealogy. That shows that God not only loves women, which of course He does, but that God also embraces a Gentile woman who embraced the Jewish people. God provided food and instruction, and Ruth tells us how God provided for a vulnerable widow who put her trust in Him.
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5: Hey, you know, with all the uncertainty in the world right now, all the war and gas prices, grocery costs, and just costs of living, I think there's a lot of hesitancy in giving to ministries at the moment. And we're definitely seeing that here at KJOL. We're about halfway where we should be for the month of May right now. And so if you would you please keep us in your prayers and financial support this month of May? Take that step out in faith and support this ministry as we proclaim the good news of Jesus and God's word around the world and right here on the Western Slope. We'd be so grateful for that. Here's Brandon Lake on KJOL, where you hear the light.

0: with matters relevant to the western slope of Colorado and eastern Utah. Here is Accent with Zane Matthews.
1: Again today, my guest is John Fuller, co-host of Focus on the Family with Jim Daly, talking about the relevance and the significance of Christian radio in the lives of believers.
2: Here in Colorado, as listeners know, you have to have a drip irrigation system for some plants, otherwise they're just going to wither. 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
2: 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So I love how there's this bolstering of the faith through bits and pieces, just as we need it, and God makes all of that happen beautifully, day in and day out.
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2: 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And I'm sure you would echo that you would want people to let you know what's resonating and what's not, and to build community together. 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

It's Roxanne, Grace, and Ozzy with Back to You on KJOL, where you hear the light. Hey, Night Vision 2026 is coming to the Western Slope, the Mesa County Fairgrounds, Friday and Saturday, June 5th and 6th. And we're planning on being there, even though things are very slow here at the station at KJOL financially. We have already made a commitment to be there at Night Vision, and we would love to see you there. We'd love to meet you there. Again, it's going to be Friday and Saturday, June 5th and 6th, and names like Caleb and John, Megan Woods, Andrew Ripp, Benjamin Hastings, Ann Wilson for Friday. On Saturday, it's going to be Hopeful, Miles Minnick, Blessing Offer, Katie Nicole, and headlining Jeremy Camp on Saturday night. $80 a day, $130 for both days. 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How about a new song from Keith and Kristen Getty and Cochran and Company? Love their music. It's Christus Victor, Amen, on KJOL.

It's a great reminder of Christ's love for you. That's John Stratton and River Worship Collective, Never Known a Love Like This, on KJOL, where you hear the light. And it's true, there is no one who can love like we can. I was just talking to my daughter about this yesterday. I love my kids so much, but Jesus loves them more than they can comprehend, more than I could ever love. God is love. And some of that is proven in how he provides for us, even in the hard times. He is our provision. He is working in our lives. And we see that in Ephesians 3:20, how God can do immeasurably more than we ask or imagine, powered by his work, and that his work that's happening inside of us. Here's Passion Worship, and the Lord will provide on KJOL, where you hear the light.

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1: 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It's 3 o'clock Tuesday. I'm Gert Neuswanger. Coming up this hour, we got Faith and Finance, and today Rob West welcomes Neely Simon, who says there are a number of options if you are drowning in debt. 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
2: We get out of step with him when we deliberately and willfully commit known sin. 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When you and I choose to be disobedient to God, we choose to rule and reign in our own lives. And I'm telling you, dear friends, it bears terrible consequences.
3: If we get out of step with God, we run the risk of being lured into complacency by pride and self-sufficiency. 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
2: It is a loving God who created you and provided a plan for your life. And not only that, he also provided an eternal plan for your life, eternal redemption, eternal salvation, eternal life. And yet some people are not very interested in that. They want to choose their own way in life. And what happens is they end up with emptiness and disappointment and all the things that come as a result of turning away from God. And yet, if you'll think about it, every single one of us is a unique person. There are no two people alike. God is not in the cloning business. He's made all of us absolutely unique, no one else like us. And he loves us, everyone. Have you thought about the fact that he has a plan for your life and he wants you to walk in a certain way? And if you walk in that way, then you're going to discover what life is like and what life can be at its very best. If I walk in step with him, I'm going to experience his best. If I get out of step, I'm on my own. I'm going to find out what I can do minus God. And I want to turn with you to 1 Samuel. And in 1 Samuel, here is a perfect example of a young man who had it all together. It couldn't have been better for him. He had everything going for him. And he chose to walk not in step with God's plan and purpose for his life, but out of step. And what I want you to see is this. I want you to see how it began, because it begins in all of our lives the same way. And I want you to see the steps and where it eventually took him. And sometimes people say, well, I like to hear real positive sermons about how good God is, how God loves us, and so forth. Well, all that's true. But you know what? If you never confront the realities of life, if you never confront the truth of holy God and sinful man, if you never confront the truth of stepping out of God's will, you look around and you see what's happening to people who do, who live a life that's absolutely ungodly and wicked and vile, or maybe sophisticated but godless. You see what's happening, but have you ever thought how it got started and why it happens that way? So in 1 Samuel, I'm not going to read you a passage of Scripture because I want to take you through these chapters and show you what happened in the life of Saul and apply it to your life and my life because it is so applicable. And it begins in this ninth chapter and the first verse when the Bible tells us about who he was. There was a man of Benjamin whose name was Kish. That's the son of Abiel, the scripture says, the son of Zeror, the son of Bechorah, and the son of Apheth, the son of Benjamite, a mighty man of Elah. None of those are very interesting to you, I'm sure. But listen to what happens. He had a son whose name was Saul. Listen to this description of him. A choice and handsome man. And there was not a more handsome person than he among the sons of Israel. From his shoulders and up, he was taller than all the people. And the scripture says, when Samuel saw Saul, the Lord said to him, behold, the man of whom I spoke to you, this one shall rule over my people. That is, up until this time, Israel didn't have a king. They had a theocracy. And so now they have the first king. And the 10th chapter in the first verse says, then Samuel took the flask of oil, poured it on the head, kissed him and said, has not the Lord anointed you a ruler over his inheritance? Now, they had a big coronation in this 10th chapter. And as a result of that, the scripture says in verse 24, Samuel said to all the people, do you see whom the Lord has chosen? Surely there's no one like him among all the people. So all the people shouted and said, long live the king. Now, so what I want you to see is this. He had everything going for him. He lived in a time when the Philistines were the enemies of the nation of Israel, and all of his life he had to deal with the enemies. And so he had to be strong and had to be courageous and had to be a charismatic leader. And from the description that God gives of him here, it appears that he certainly met all those qualifications. What I want you to see is this. He made some mistakes, the same mistakes any one of us can make. Devastating mistakes. But not only that, one mistake leads to another. And I want to give you a little principle here that I pray to God you will not forget. If you will listen carefully to this message, it will be a protective message to you. Is it all positive, lots of glamour and good and so forth? No, it's truth. It's reality. And sometimes we don't like to hear reality. If you don't face reality and face the truth, you get yourself in trouble. Here's a man who had it all together. And so the scripture says that his son Jonathan fought a battle of the garrison of the Philistines, and he won the battle. But the scripture then says to us that it was Saul who blew the trumpet. And it was Saul, the message went out that Saul had won the battle. Well, it wasn't Saul at all. It was his son. So you see, in this first incident in his life, he's got a problem. And that problem is pride. He could not say, my young son, Jonathan, went up and defeated the Philistines and won the battle. He's the one who sounded the trumpet, and he's the one who sent the message out. And so what I want you to see is this. One of the traps of the devil, one of the most successful traps that so many people fall into, and I want to say this as strong as I know how, that is the trap of pride. Cannot share whatever is happening. Must take credit no matter what. And so that leads us to another experience in his life. And the prophet Samuel had said to Saul, now here's what I want you to do. Before the battle, and here's what they would do. Before the battle, for example, they would offer sacrifices and cry out to God to give them victory. And so here's what he said to him. He said, now look, I want you to wait till I get there. And I will tell you exactly what to do. Because it was the prophet who had the responsibility of governing how the sacrifices were made and who was to be involved. So the scripture says, now Saul waited 7 days according to the appointed time set by Samuel, but Samuel didn't come to Gilgal. He'd not come yet, and the people were scattering from him. So Saul said, bring to me the burnt offerings and the peace offerings, and he offered the burnt offerings. Now, God had said to him through Samuel, wait till I get there. Well, it must have been pretty late in the day because listen to what it says. He was not late, but for it says, as soon as he finished offering the burnt offering, behold, Samuel came and Saul went out to meet him and said to him, now watch this because there's a habit here that you'll see over and over in his life. The same habit that people have in their lives today. So here's what he said. He went out to meet him and to greet him. But Samuel said, what have you done? Saul said, well, because I saw that the people were scattering from me and that you didn't come within the appointed time, that the Philistines were assembling at Michmash, and therefore I said, now the Philistines will come down against me here at Gilgal, and I have not asked the favor of the Lord, so I forced myself and offered the burnt offerings. He forced himself. Now, notice what he did. First of all, he's offering an excuse for what he did. And to prove that he felt guilty for what he did, he said, I forced myself to do it, that I just made myself offer that offering, though he knew that it was forbidden. He said, you have acted foolishly. You have not kept the commandment of the Lord your God, which he commanded you. For now the Lord would have established your kingdom over Israel forever. It's not going to happen. The Lord has sought out for himself a man after his own heart, a man who will be obedient to him. Here's what I want you to think about for a moment. God hates pride. If you'll turn to the 11th chapter of the Proverbs for a moment, because it is such a trap, and there's so many people who are defeated by it, and they think they don't have it maybe. But listen to this verse in the 11th chapter of Proverbs in the second verse. When pride comes, then comes dishonor. Dishonor. They lose their, in other words, pride will cause us to lose the favor of God in our life. It can happen to pastors. It can happen to plumbers. It can happen to every single, listen, every phase of life. Mothers, no matter who you are, pride is the thing that God hates because it says, I. Look in the 16th chapter for a moment and look in, if you will, in the 18th verse. The scripture says, pride goes before destruction and a haughty spirit before stumbling. And oftentimes we only read part of that verse. Pride comes before destruction. But listen, and a haughty spirit before stumbling. And that is when we elevate ourselves beyond what God intends for us to do. And we take credit and we're looking for credit. And it's me, myself, and I. It is a terrible stumbling block. And what I want you to see, listen, it leads to something else. There's no such thing as becoming prideful without involving other sins in a person's life. Because what they've done, they've taken their eyes off God. I can handle it. And when somebody says, well, I can handle this and I can handle that, just trust me, you know, I can do it. Just trust the rock. Now, you remember that's what Peter said? Peter said, you can trust the rock. Next thing you know, what's he doing? He's denying that he even knows the Lord. And is it not true that when you are around people who are very prideful and egotistical, what does it do to your spirit? It turns your spirit away from them. And the truth is, when you're around someone who's prideful and arrogant, something in your spirit closes up to them. So the first thing I want you to notice is this. You can walk in step, but the moment you become prideful, you're out of step with him. You are heading in the wrong direction. The second thing I want you to notice is this. We get out of step with him when we deliberately and willfully commit known sin. That is, when a person who is a believer, for example, when we deliberately act disobedient to God, knowing that what obedience requires, and choose ourselves to do something that we know absolutely is not the will of God. We not only get out of step, but here's what happens. When pride is there, when God tells us to do something and we do something differently, what we are saying is, I know better than God. I recognize that God is the sovereign ruler, but right now I'm in charge.

which was a violation that Samuel could not ignore. Now what you see, and I'm going to show you something here in a moment, here's what he does. He makes another terrible mistake because he's been given a command, and as a result of listening to that command, he is responsible. So let me tell you about who the Amalekites were. The Amalekites were a nomad tribe, and they lived off of other people robbing and killing them. And what happened when the nation of Israel, the Hebrews, came out of Egyptian bondage, what happened is the Amalekites attacked them. And here's what they would do. They would attack the last ones who were the lame people, maybe couldn't walk as fast, couldn't ride, maybe had lame animals or whatever it might be, and they killed them. So God said one of these days he was going to deal with that. So these are the Amalekites. And what God says to him, he says, now here's what I want you to do. I want you to go in and I want you to kill them. I want you to kill every single one of them. I don't want you to leave anything. And so somebody says, well, now wait a minute. Why would God, who's a compassionate, loving God, tell him to take these people out? Well, remember this. God is a compassionate, loving God. And these people had been destroying and killing and robbing for years and years and years. There was no evidence of any repentance whatsoever. They had their own gods. They were idolatrous, serving other gods. So God said, I want you to take them out. And so what happens is they attack them. And they save Agag. And secondly, they go through all of their sheep and so forth, and they take out the best and kill all the rest. And so they bring them back. Well, Samuel shows up, and here's what happens. Samuel rose up early in the morning to meet Saul, and it was told Samuel, saying, Saul came to Carmel, and behold, he set up a monument for himself. Well, what's he doing making a monument to himself? Because his pride is the problem. And so Samuel came to Saul, and Saul said to him, blessed are you of the Lord, I've carried out the command of the Lord. Well, is that true or not? He did attack them. He did destroy their crops and a lot of their animals. But Samuel said then, what is this bleating of the sheep in my ears and the lowing of the oxen which I hear? Saul said, they have brought them from the Amalekites. For the people spared the best of the sheep and oxen in order to sacrifice to the Lord your God, but the rest we've utterly destroyed. That's not what God said. Here's what happens. Listen, when a person is usually disobeying God, they usually have an excuse. And so what he did, he didn't obey God. Listen, partial obedience is what? Is disobedience. Now here's a passage in the 15th chapter I want you to look at, if you will. And the 22nd verse, because it's just as applicable to us today as it was to Saul. Samuel said, has the Lord as much delight in burnt offerings and sacrifices, that is, in gifts, as in obeying the voice of the Lord? Behold, to obey is better than sacrifice, and to heed than the fat of rams. Listen to this, for rebellion is as the sin of divination or witchcraft. And insubordination is as iniquity and idolatry. Because you have rejected the word of the Lord, he has also rejected you from being king. Think about this. He says that disobedience and rebellion, it's as much sinful as witchcraft and as fortune telling, divination. And you see, sometimes we have the idea that we can sort of evaluate sin on his sin that's not so bad, his sin not quite, and on down we go, we want to rate it. Let me ask you, how do you rate sin? Who rates it? We rationalize it, but we can't rate it. He said, you didn't do what I asked you to do. And he says, what you've done is as sinful as divination, witchcraft. And listen, God hated it, and he destroyed them. When a witch was discovered or somebody was doing that kind of thing, they destroyed. That was the law of God because he knew. Here's what that is. It's idolatry. In other words, if you go to someone else to seek some divination of some sort and you're trying to find the will of God for your life, what you're doing is you are acknowledging that man can show you the will of God by some strange or by some personal ability or talent or skill, or they have some insight into your life. That's why the whole New Age movement,
that substitutes other things.

0: things for God is destined for utter destruction. It is not of God. You say, well, I know some fine people, and then they're misled. The only person that you and I have the right to seek the mind of God about is our Heavenly Father, or someone who is committed to the Heavenly Father, who is a spiritual believer, who has your best interest at heart, and who knows the Word of God, and who can lead you, listen, according to the Scripture. They didn't have the Scripture in those days. And so what happens? Here's what he says. God hates it. He says rebellion is as the sin of divination, and insubordination is as iniquity and idolatry. And let me say this to you, and be careful how you listen. If you have never trusted Jesus Christ as your personal Savior, you're not a Christian. Do you realize that you're guilty of idolatry? You say, I'm not guilty of idolatry. Well, let me ask you this. If God the Father, through His Son Jesus Christ, is not God in your life, you have decided to be God in your life. I will decide what I'll do. I will decide who I am. I will decide where I'll go. I'll decide how I'm going to spend my money. I'll decide who I like. I'll decide who I relate to. It is idolatry. If you want life at its best, you acknowledge the living God through His Son, Jesus Christ. You say, well, I believe in God, but not Jesus. Think about this. The resurrection of His Son was God's shout to the world. He's told you the truth. He is the way. Now follow Him.
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1: 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Everything a believer does to honor Christ is significant to God, even if other people never know about it. Here's a moment with Charles Stanley.
6: And when I think about the Apostle Paul, we think about all that he achieved, the churches he established, the sermons he preached, all the places he traveled, just this absolutely awesome ministry he had. But one thing we forget, and Paul did not forget, and that is those who helped him, those who were in the background but who were very important. Listen, for example, in this fourth chapter of Colossians. He names 9 of his co-workers, 9 of his friends who were helping him. For example, he talks about Tychicus, and then Onesimus, and Aristarchus, and Barnabas, and Mark, and Justus, and Epaphras, and Luke, Demas, and Archippus. All of these were part of his ministry. And you see, if you should ask any one of them, well, what kind of ministry do you have? They would probably say what some of you would say, well, I just do so and so. In the kingdom of God, there's no just I do anything. Listen to how he described Tychicus. He said, As to all my affairs, Tychicus, our beloved brother, faithful servant, and fellow bondservant. And what did he do? Here's what Tychicus did. He took Paul's letters that he was writing from a Roman prison, by the way, and he carried them to the churches. And you see, oftentimes, those who are serving in places that may be less prominent feel like that what they're doing is less important. It is not less important. I don't know where you serve the Lord, in your church or maybe in some ministry. What you do is very important in the eyes of God. There's no such thing as less than. No such thing as being unimportant. We're all important. We have different roles. Every single role is important in the eyes of God.
1: 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And if you're a follower of Christ, what you do is very important to Him as well. 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
7: 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Hey, we have a lot of vacation Bible schools on our community calendar. Here's another one we just added. River of Life Alliance Church in Grand Junction will have vacation Bible school Monday through Thursday, June 8th through the 11th. 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
8: I'm Ruth Kramer with Mission Network News. For many Muslims around the world, Eid al-Adha begins tonight. The holiday commemorates Abraham's willingness to sacrifice his son in obedience to God. But for Christians, it's a unique opportunity for gospel conversations with Muslims.
9: So in this holiday, they give, you know, like a sacrifice for their sins. And it reminds us with the real sacrifice, you know, Jesus.
8: Salim Shalash is a pastor at Home of Jesus the King Church, a partner of Beit Hillel Congregation in Nazareth, Israel. He's encouraging you to invite Muslims to investigate who Isa, or Jesus, really is.
9: Who is this prophet? Who is this one that he will judge? Who is this one that he can create life? Who is this one that he can raise dead people?
8: Pray for boldness to speak to Muslims about Jesus. And as summer comes around the corner in the United States, Helen Williams of World Missionary Press encourages believers to look for evangelism opportunities.
10: This is a season when people are out. They're about. They're not maybe as wound up in details of life as at other times of year. And so they're open to receiving the word. It's just a matter of being out there.
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14: Hi, friends. This is Dave Andrews, the station manager of KJOL, with an insider report. I want to share why I'm a little bit concerned this month. But first, KJOL has a number of projects we're currently working on right now, including our automation project that, yes, stalled out once again. It's been a hard one, but God's blessings do come in His timing, so we'll trust Him. We also are praying about several new plans and future ideas right now, even exciting ones. But current income is what it is, and those have stalled out as well. So please do pray for progress in our projects and in our income. And as a listener-supported ministry, we can only shine the light of Jesus over the radio and around the Western Slope because of people like you taking a step out in faith in support of this kingdom work. You know, this month we are falling way behind in listener donations in relationship to our actual budgeted needs, and we currently stand just over 50% this month. Of course, after several months of not meeting those needs month after month this year, we can't go much longer without having to make some of those hard decisions. Currently, special projects, non-budgeted expenses, events, they're all on hold with the exception of attending Night Vision 2026, which we've already committed to. So please remember the ministry of local Christian radio in your giving in these last few days of May. And please also keep us in your prayers as it's been a frustrating month. And yes, we do wait on God to work and trust Him. A big thank you to everyone who has remembered us this month. Here's our address. It's 1354 East Sherwood Drive, Grand Junction, Colorado, 81501.
15: There's something strange in Arizona on the next Adventure and Odyssey. While Bernard begins weaving a tale of an unknown gold mine, a torn treasure map, and the greedy distrust of two traveling companions, he and Eugene find themselves trapped underground with no way of escape. 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
17: So this is day four of Eugene and Bernard's big road trip, and the episode is called It Happened at Four Corners. Yeah, that would be like down there by Cortez. That's coming up at four on Adventures in Odyssey. Forecast tonight, partly cloudy, lows in the 40s to mid-50s, and then Wednesday, Thursday, Friday, sunny, in Montrose around 82, Grand Junction near 90. Right now, a lot cooler than that, Montrose 72, Grand Junction 75. 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
19: 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Neely Simon joins us today to explain the difference, and then it's on to your calls at 800-525-7000. 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Well, it's always a pleasure to have Neely Simon with us. She's a certified credit counselor with Christian Credit Counselors, an underwriter of this program. And Neely, it's great to have you back with us.
20: It's a pleasure to be here. Thank you so much for having me on the show.
19: Neely, we get calls from folks who need clarification about the different kinds of debt repayment plans. So it would help to go over these in detail and explain how each works. Does that sound all right?
20: Sounds great. I'm ready.
19: Let's do it. All right. The one people ask the most about is debt consolidation. Sounds self-explanatory, but there's more to it, isn't there?
20: Absolutely. So debt consolidation loans are often appealing because your debts are rolled into one loan, which usually has an interest rate between 15 and 22%. Depending on your credit score, and it allows you to keep your accounts open. It's attractive because it's a quick fix. However, it doesn't require changing your spending habits, which can potentially lead to doubling your debt in a hurry, making it a dangerous solution for many people. Proverbs 13:11 says, "Wealth gained hastily will dwindle, but whoever gathers little by little will increase it."
19: Mm.
17: Yeah, let me just affirm that. I have talked to countless callers who go with the consolidation route. They call me back 6 months or a year later and say, guess what? The credit card debt is back, but now I have the consolidation loan on top of it. So changing the behavior is key. All right, Neely, another method for getting out of debt is what's called debt settlement. I'll go out on a limb and say that you're not a fan here either. Tell us about it.
20: Not a fan at all. So debt settlement companies use unethical practices because they're not transparent with the consequences and can be very misleading. Debt settlement companies require that you stop paying your creditors. So you destroy your credit and it can be almost as damaging as a bankruptcy. The other thing you need to take into consideration is the amount that is written off is taxable income, and you will receive a 1099-C at the end of the tax year. But most importantly, creditors start seeking legal action after a year, give or take, of non-payment, which can result in a lien on your property in most states and potential wage garnishment. So as Christians, we are called to pay back our debts and take responsibility for our actions. Psalm 37:21 states, "The wicked borrows but does not pay back."
17: All right, we've only got time for one more. 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
17: Great to have you with us today on Faith and Finance. 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We've got the phone lines building. We're nearly full, so we're going to go ahead and dive in. We'll begin in Tennessee today. Robert, go ahead.
22: I know you're not a big fan of annuities, but I've got a very diverse portfolio. Got about $1.3 million between IRAs and a 401k. Got about $200,000 I keep liquid. But my question is, when an annuity becomes due, if you never take out, it's a five-year annuity, you never make any withdrawals, you just let it keep rolling. If you roll that, when it matures completely in 5 years and you roll that to another one, do you have to pay taxes on it when you roll it?
2: Yeah. The short answer is no. You typically do not owe taxes if you roll it directly into another qualifying annuity. So you move directly from one annuity to the other, and the IRS allows this without triggering taxes. And so your gains continue to grow tax deferred. The key rule is that it has to go insurance company to insurance company. It can't come to you first, even briefly. If they send you a check and you redeposit it, it becomes taxable, kind of like an IRA rollover. When would you owe taxes? Well, if you take the money out, withdraw it, or partially cash it out during the rollover. And remember, gains come out first and are taxed as ordinary income. You're going to want to watch any surrender charges. If you're still in the 5-year surrender period, there may be fees. And just make sure you look at, is the new annuity actually better? Is it better guarantees? Are there lower fees? But bottom line is you should not have a taxable event if you do a 1035 exchange. And I hear you in that, although annuities aren't my first choice, especially as a sole investment or retirement strategy, as a part of a well-diversified portfolio where an annuity providing a guarantee, can be one piece of that, that can make a lot of sense.
22: Okay, well, I appreciate you taking my question.
2: Absolutely, Robert. Call anytime, sir. Lord bless you. Let's see. Louisa, go right ahead in Illinois.
3: Yes, my question is, I've been able to save enough to live for like the next 4 or 5 years. We don't have any debt. So my question is, should I just spend the money that I've been able to save to live for the next years before start pulling out of my retirement benefits? Or is better to leave those savings and start like, pulling right now?
2: Yeah, it's a great question. I'm glad you have the flexibility to choose which would be the better path forward. Let me just understand what you have. How much savings have you built up?
3: It's around $300,000.
2: Okay, and that's just in a high-yield savings account, or where is it?
3: It is. It is like in a CD. Like, it's making a little bit of interest.
2: Okay,
3: yeah.
2: Great. And then what do you have in your retirement?
3: It's like around $5,000 per month that I will get.
2: And the longer you delay it, I would imagine the more you're going to get. Is that right?
3: Yes.
2: Okay. And we're not talking about Social Security. This is a retirement plan from work?
3: Mm-hmm.
2: Okay.
3: Mm-hmm.
2: Right. Yeah. And so Social Security would be in addition?
3: No, I will have not Social Security at all. No.
2: Oh, you will not have it? Okay.
3: No.
2: And are you still working now?
3: But I'm going to retire at the end of the school year.
2: Okay. And so once you retire, then the only thing you're going to have to depend on is the $5,000 a month and then whatever you do with the $300,000 in savings. Is that right?
3: Yes. Mm-hmm.
2: Okay. And what are your monthly bills going to be? Have you put your retirement budget together? What do you think you need?
3: Yes. It's around $2,000 per month.
2: $2,000. Got it. First of all, you're in a really strong position. But I would double check this because that sounds like a lot. But the bottom line is that increase is huge. I mean, if you're going to get an extra $12,000 a year every year you wait, that's a guaranteed lifelong increase. That's hard. It's going to be hard to replicate that kind of return safely anywhere else. And so if you were to delay 1 year, you need about $24,000 from savings to cover your expenses. In exchange, you get $12,000 more per year for the rest of your life. Your break even on that is 2 years. After that, you're ahead permanently. So I think this is the strategy. It's to use savings, the CDs, to cover living expenses for a period of time and delay taking the pension to increase the monthly benefit. Because again, you're converting the savings into a larger guaranteed income stream. And because your expenses are low, the $2,000 a month versus the $5,000 in income, and you have significant reserves, you're not stretching. You're just really optimizing. The only reason why you might not want to delay taking the retirement benefits is if you had a major health concerns, which could lead to a shorter life expectancy, or just a really strong desire to preserve your savings, or just because you want peace of mind to maximize the income. But maybe one middle ground is just to delay maybe 1 to 2 years, not any longer than that. So you get that boost in income, but then, you know, you stop any kind of continued withdrawal on the savings, still keep it working for you. But then, you know, you're living off of the retirement income that's now higher, maybe $7,000 a month instead of five. And you're putting, you know, maybe up to $5,000 a month back into savings because you don't need it. And you could rebuild your savings at that point. So I might consider waiting 1 to 2 years.
3: Okay. Okay. Yeah, sounds good. Thanks.
2: Okay. You're very welcome. Thanks. Call anytime. Lord bless you, Louisa. To Safford, Arizona. Arnold, go ahead.
4: Yes, Rob. I'm concerned about taking from a traditional RRA, $575,000, putting it into a Roth, and being able to pay the taxes, you know, doing it in five splits for 5 years. And then after those 5 years, am I correct that I would not pay any money if I got interest on that money made from a traditional to a Roth?
2: That's correct, because once it's in the Roth, now it's growing tax-free, and you don't have any required minimums, so you wouldn't have to take anything out. I guess the only question would just be, are there other ways to get that money out without ever paying any tax? Because you're going to have a pretty steep tax bill, you know, adding $100,000 a year for the next 5 years that would now be subject to federal and state income tax. So, for instance, with the current giving that you're doing, what about, you know, if you're doing some charitable giving to your church or other ministries out of after-tax accounts, like from checking or savings, what if you replace that with money from your IRA through a qualified charitable distribution, and then, you know, you'd get that money out without ever paying tax on it? So that might be a way to take a portion of it to kind of earmark for your giving. And that way you're not, you know, putting as much through, you know, your federal tax return and state and having to pay tax on it. Does that make sense?
4: Yeah, I already looked into that quality charitable thing. But that's not my question was, after the 5 years that I left the money in there from switching it over from an IRA to a Roth, there would not be no more future taxes on that money. Is that correct?
2: That's correct. Yeah, because you would have already paid it. You've accommodated for the 5-year rule. So that's important. You can't take it out. But as long as it's in there for 5 years and you've paid the tax, now that money is growing in whatever you invested in, whether it's earning interest in a brokered CD or it's in stocks and bonds or mutual funds or gold, whatever it is. Yeah, there's no tax to be paid on the gains from that point forward.
4: Okay, that's what you answered my question, because as long as I stay under it for the year, making that split, my Medicare don't go up either.
2: Ah, I see. Yeah, in the future. Now, would, while you're right, recognizing that income, but you mean beyond the 5 years?
4: Right, beyond the 5 years.
2: Yeah. All right. Well, you listen, you're on it. It sounds like you've done a great job. I would confirm all this with your CPA. You just don't ever want to have any surprises here, but I sound like you're on the right track. So great question today. All right, a quick break and back with much more, including your questions. Call right now with a financial question, 800-525-7000. We'll be right back.
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2: Great to have you with us today on Faith and Finance. 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We're taking your calls and questions today on anything financial, helping you apply the wisdom from God's Word.
19: the principles and passages that we see on money. By the way, there's 2,300 of them to your financial decisions very practically. And so if you have a question today, we actually do have some lines open now. We didn't earlier in the broadcast. So if you've got to call right now, you can get right through 800-525-7000. We'll probably have room for two or three more questions before we round out the broadcast today. All right, back to the phones we go to Indianapolis. Brent, go ahead.
1: Hello. Very good to be on your program.
19: Thank you.
1: I have a service contract with a HVA company after having installed a furnace and air conditioner in December of 25. And I have the manufacturer's warranty of 10 years on compressor, condenser, and evaporator. And this service contract is a 10-year plus warranty, and under that is 1-year money-back guarantee, 3-year lemon guarantee, and 3-year performance guarantee, and then 10-year on parts and warranty or labor warranty. So I'm wondering, is that contract, the service contract, is that worth keeping, or should I not have that?
19: Yeah, and it's $592, you said?
1: It's $41 a month.
19: Okay, so about $500 a year. And does that cover annual maintenance visits?
1: It covers spring and fall maintenance visits.
19: Yeah, yeah, got it.
1: But
19: okay.
1: The thing about it is when they still charge a service charge when they come out. So
19: oh, really?
1: It's kind of, yeah.
19: Yeah, yeah. Well, I mean, I think you've kind of answered your own question there. I mean, I think with a brand new system under warranty, especially if the service contract still has service visits that you've got to pay for out of pocket. You know, I was going to say if maybe an annual maintenance visit was even $100 a year, you know, that's $200 a year, which brings your $492 down to $292. And so you're paying for zero hassle and peace of mind. But if you've got labor and parts covered, it just seems like you'd be far better off taking that $500 a year, putting it in savings. And, you know, once you build that up to, you know, even $1,000, I think you just reclaim that in your budget and just rely on that manufacturer 10-year parts and labor plus the lemon, you know, on top of that, which if that's the case, you're going to know it before that year's up. I mean, it just seems like that's an unnecessary expense at this point and a pretty significant one at that.
1: Yeah. I agree, and I'm very thankful for your program, and thank you so much for taking the time to take my call.
19: I'm happy to do it, Brent. Call anytime, sir, and thanks for being on the program. Down to Florida, Margo, go ahead.
7: Hi.
19: Hi there.
7: I really appreciate your program. I wanted to say I've been at my job, my current job, for 44 years, and I'm going part-time this current week, actually. And I am going to be retiring, but I'm going to stay part-time until August. But I have a 401k, and I believe I can just roll over a portion of it until August so that I can take a distribution in order to supplement Social Security, because I just started Social Security. I'm 65.
19: Okay. Yeah, so are you wondering, should you leave it there or roll it out?
7: Yeah, should I just take... Perhaps it's about $500,000. So should I take like $100,000 and roll just a portion of it over now so that I can take distributions, or should I? I am contributing to it still, so I don't want to close. I don't want to take all of it.
19: Okay.
7: And put it in the IRA.
19: Yeah, and you said you're going to go part time. And when do you plan to fully retire and separate from service completely?
7: In August of this year.
19: Okay. Yeah. And so what I would probably do is, you know, just wait until that point. The IRA that you have that you could roll it into, who's managing that currently?
7: Empower. And okay. Yeah, that was the next question. Should I use Empower to roll it over with, or should I pick a Fidelity, Vanguard, or something like Schwab?
19: Well, I think the key question is less about the custodian. I mean, you certainly want to pick one that's respected and not going to charge you unnecessary fees, but it's really about the money management. Who is actually going to pick the investments, especially with a $500,000 plus portfolio? That's a lot of money that you've accumulated. Are you wanting to pick those investments yourself, or do you want to have somebody do that for you?
7: Absolutely not. I want someone to do it for me.
2: Yeah, and I would encourage you to head that direction. So, you know, what I would probably do is head to findacka.com. There's some wonderful certified Kingdom advisors, you know, that are likely in your area there in Florida. Go ahead and start interviewing. I'd probably leave the whole 401k where it is until you fully separate from service. Between now and August, make your decision on who is that advisor you're going to work with, where you've got a good rapport and you feel like you're a good fit for his or her practice. And you know, you understand how they're going to manage it and how often you're going to meet and communicate and all those things, how they get paid. And then once you've made that decision, once you separate from service, I'd roll the whole thing over and they can coordinate the monthly checks that are coming out of the, you know, 401k versus now the IRA to make sure you've got the spending money you need. Maybe you take 2 months worth the month before you roll it over or something, just so there's not a disruption. And then at that point, the advisor would take over in managing that $500,000. But I don't see any need to go ahead and get it out of there, especially if you haven't selected the advisor that's ultimately going to be making the decisions.
7: Oh, I think I was going to take some out because I needed a distribution now to supplement Social Security and my part-time.
2: Yeah, got it. But I would just do that from the 401k and just leave it all there. Take whatever you need on a monthly basis from the 401k to supplement your income, and then make sure you get enough so that if you have a couple of weeks disruption as you're transferring it over to that new IRA with the new advisor who's going to manage it, I would just do all of that rollover, the full 401k, once you separate from service after August.
7: Oh, okay.
2: Yeah. Yeah. I don't see any need to do a partial rollover at this point, especially if you haven't landed on who's going to manage it. Leave it where it is. Take the distributions as you need them, whatever amount you need. Go ahead and start interviewing and making that selection on the advisor. And then once you make that selection, then as soon as you retire completely, we roll it over to that new IRA, 100% of the portfolio. We close out the 401k, and now you're taking your monthly distributions from the IRA at that point.
7: Okay. All right. Well, thank you very much. I appreciate your help.
2: You are so welcome, Margo. Call anytime. Again, that website, findacka.com. Folks, that's going to do it for us. Big thanks to my team today, the amazing men and women that serve this program each day and make me sound a lot better than I am. 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Bye-bye.
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9: SRN News, I'm John Scott. Speaking to reporters during his flight to India, Secretary of State Marco Rubio says that Iran's idea of a tolling system in the Strait of Hormuz is not acceptable.
10: The Russians are not in favor of a tolling system. The Chinese are not in favor of a tolling system. I mean, there's no country in the world that's in favor of a tolling system except the regime in Iran. So that's not acceptable. That cannot happen. The straits need to be open, unimpeded, without tolls. And obviously that needs to happen immediately as soon as anything's agreed to.
9: The negotiations to end the war continue. On another battlefront, speaking with reporters at the UN, Ukraine's ambassador to the United Nations, Andrei Melnyk, says that Russia has reached a new appalling level of aggression against Ukraine.
23: On the night of May 23 to May 24, Russian armed forces launched one of the largest combined attacks against Ukraine, employing hundreds of aerial weapons, including ballistic and cruise missiles, as well as unmanned aerial vehicles. For the city of Kyiv, this was one of the most devastating attacks recorded to date.
9: Ukraine's Ambassador Andrei Melnyk. Texans voting in a U.S. Senate primary runoff where incumbent four-term Senator John Cornyn is facing Texas Attorney General Ken Paxton in an expensive, drawn-out race. 10 people injured after a chemical tank imploded at a pulp and paper mill in Washington State. There's no word on how many workers have been killed or remain missing It happened in Longview, Washington. President Trump wrapped up a three-hour visit to Walter Reed National Medical Center for what the White House described as a preventive medical and dental exam. It turned out perfect. This is SRN News. Franklin Graham is heading for Spain.
11: The popular evangelist is scheduled to preach the gospel this coming Saturday and Sunday in Madrid. The Billy Graham Evangelistic Association says, quote, "The Festival de la Esperanza is an opportunity to share the love of Jesus Christ with people across Madrid who are searching for purpose and meaning in life. The free event will feature a message of hope from Franklin Graham and music from Christian artists. Churches from around Madrid are coordinating the festival." Michael Harrington reporting.
9: German prosecutors have charged a man with gathering information on the head of the country's main Jewish group and three others with the view of carrying out attacks. The suspect, a Danish national identified only as Ali, is accused of being an agent of Iran. Prosecutors allege that the man worked for the intelligence service of Iran's paramilitary Revolutionary Guard and was seeking to kill Jews. This is SRN News.
12: Biblical insights from Harvest with Pastor Greg Laurie.
13: You know, it's been said if you love someone, set them free. If they really belong to you, they'll return to you. But if they don't return, hunt them down and kill them. That's crazy, right? But listen, here's the truth. If you love someone, you'll tell them the truth. The Bible says open rebuke is better than secret love. And the Bible also says speak the truth in love. If you really love someone, you won't pat them on the back if they're going the wrong direction spiritually. 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So if you know someone that's messing up, love them enough to care and tell them the truth.
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17: Good afternoon. It's 4 o'clock Tuesday. I'm Kurt Neuswanger. Time for Adventures and Odyssey. And the road trip continues today. It happened at Four Corners down there by Cortez, Colorado, you know, as Eugene and Bernard have an interesting adventure with a treasure map and some stuff like that. Weather forecast for tonight, partly cloudy. And then Wednesday, Thursday, Friday, sunny. And in Montrose, highs around 82, Grand Junction up near 90. Right now in Montrose, 72, Grand Junction 75, and time for Adventures in Odyssey.
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26: Hi, this is Bernard Walton. You know, I can't think of anything I'd rather do than hang around with you for a time of wonder and excitement. And again, getting my squeegee caught in my suspenders is exciting to me. Anyway, welcome to Adventures in Odyssey. Mr. Walton.
27: Ha! Ah, gotcha!
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26: Is he dead?
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0: 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I'm Paul Acey for Plugged In by Focus on the Fan.
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0: that was Waylon Waylon with his smash hit. I guess I should have figured out that you were just a dog, because you lived in apartment K-9. This is
1: enough. Do you mind if I turn this off, Eugene?
2: Not at all, Mr. Walton.
1: Maybe we'll hit some excitement in the next town. Well, what is it, anyway?
2: According to the road atlas, it's a place called Four Corners, Arizona.
1: How far from it are we?
2: 93.3394 kilometers.
1: In miles, Eugene.
2: Oh, 58. And at your present speed, that puts it still more than an hour away. What do I do in the meantime?
1: You're worse than a six-year-old. Now, let me think. We'll do what the pioneers did when they traveled across the frontier.
2: Shoot bears?
1: No, tell stories.
2: Stories?
1: Yeah, you know, a tale, a yarn.
2: You mean a narrative?
1: Whatever.
2: We would be following the great oral tradition of American folklore.
1: Exactly. You start. What's the matter?
2: Oh, nothing. It's just that storytelling is not my coup de maître, if you know what I mean.
1: Well, that education, you never learned how to tell a story. Okay, sit back and I'll teach you how it's done.
2: Excellent.
1: Well, let's see. Okay, I've got one. Now, I've been told by some reliable sources that this is a true story, but you'll have to judge that for yourself. It happened right around this part of the country, as a matter of fact. Two guys were driving out to California to conduct some business. The two were distant cousins and fairly good friends for the most part, but what happened to them on that trip stretched their bloodlines thin and their relationship to the breaking point. And that was... what in the world is that?
2: It appears to be the automobile behind us. He's approaching very rapidly.
1: You can't even get away from nutty drivers on a remote highway. Yeah, I see you. Come on around.
2: Look out!
1: Oh, nearly ran me off the road.
2: And not just you. Look!
1: Oh, he's out of control. He's losing it.
2: He went over the embankment.
1: Good grief.
2: Hurry, Mr. Walton. Pull up.
1: All right. Get down there and see if he needs help, Eugene. I'll call in on my radio.
2: Right.
1: Breaker, this is Window Washer. Requesting a patch
3: Hello?
1: To emergency service.
3: Are you well? Assistance is on the way. Hold on, I'm almost there.
4: Over here.
3: Yes, I'm coming. Hold on. I'm
2: here. I'm with you. Are you able to move?
4: Not very well. Help me out of the car.
2: Well, you know, I feel it may be best for you to stay still. My friend is calling for help on his CB radio and... On second thought, your engine's on fire. The door is jammed shut. I have to pull you through the window. Can you grab my arms?
4: Too weak.
2: All right, don't try. I'll pull you. You seem to be stuck. Oh, dear. Mr. Walton, hurry!
5: I'm coming, Eugene.
2: He's coming. We'll have you free in no time.
3: Mr. Walton, the car's on fire.
1: I can see that, Eugene. Get him out of there.
2: He's stuck.
1: Let me see. But his coat's caught on the door handle. Oh. There. Okay. Now grab hold of his arm, Eugene.
2: Got it.
1: We'll pull him on three.
2: Right. One, two, three. Okay. Keep moving over to the rock.
1: Right. Behind there. Get behind it. All right.
2: Whoa.
1: Oh. Eugene, are you all right?
2: Yes, and you?
1: Yeah. Mr., listen. I called in the accident. There's a rescue station just a few miles up the road. They'll be here in a couple of minutes.
4: No, don't talk. Just listen. There's all this gold, see? More gold than you can dream of. A whole river of it, underground.
2: An underground river of gold?
1: I think he's in shock, Eugene. He's hallucinating.
4: No, I'm not. I've been there. I've seen the river with my own eyes. Look in my coat pocket. Go on, look.
2: Very well.
1: Well, what is it, Eugene?
2: A cloth pouch.
4: Look in the pouch.
2: Oh, my. Mr. Walton.
1: Nuggets of gold.
4: Yeah, from the river. And this is a map that leads right to it. I finally found it, see? All those years of searching, bust after bust, and I finally found it. I was on my way to Four Corners to stake my claim. That's why I was in such a hurry.
2: You can still stake your claim. The rescue squad will be here soon.
4: No, no. No goal for me.
1: What are you doing?
4: Yeah. Half the map for you, and half for you. You can split the fortune if you stay together.
2: But this...
4: Please, make an old man happy. Take it. I'm giving it to you.
1: Okay, we're taking it.
4: No one else knows. Promise me you won't tell. Promise me.
2: Yes, we promise, but you must lie still now. Help is on the way.
4: Yeah, sure. And when you get the gold, you fix yourselves all up like kings. Uh-huh. And you go back to the old neighborhood, and you see the boys, and you give them a big hello. A big hello from the Smiler. Everybody loves the Smiler. Everybody's friend.
2: Mister? Mister? Is he dead?
1: No. No, he's still breathing.
2: Poor fellow. What shall we do, Mr. Walton?
1: Do? We wait here for the authorities.
2: No, I mean about the map and the gold. Should we tell the authorities about them or not?
1: Well, you promised him we wouldn't.
2: I know, but the thought just occurred to me that he may have stolen them.
1: So you think the map and the gold are real? But they could be fakes, you know.
2: True. Which brings me back to my original question. What should we do?
6: Hello?
1: Yes, down here.
6: Okay, this way, boys.
2: Mr. Walton.
1: Now, just play it cool, Eugene, and see if the authorities bring up the map. If they do, we'll hand it over.
2: And if not,
1: we'll cross that bridge when we come to it.
7: Well, that should just about do it. Mr. Walton, Mr. Melsner, I want to thank you both for coming in to make your statements.
2: The older gentleman, who is he?
7: His name's Logan Smiler, a local character.
2: Ah. Mm-hmm. Is he, wanted by the police for anything? Anything at all?
1: Eugene, I don't think he can give out that information.
7: It's all right. The answer is no, Mr. Melsner. The Smiler isn't anybody special, just a prospector.
2: Prospector?
1: Prospector.
7: Uh-huh. A failed one, unfortunately. He never hit it big. He's a bit loony. Being all alone in the wilderness that long will do that to you.
2: Alone? Does he, have a family?
7: No, he never married. He was too busy trying to strike it rich. I feel sorry for the old guy. He really thinks the legend's true.
2: Legend?
7: Yeah, about an underground river of gold. Old Smiler always claimed that it was real, and he spent his life searching for it.
1: Oh, it's sad.
7: Yeah, especially now. The doctors don't give him much hope since he slipped into a coma.
1: Well, thanks for everything, officer, and let's go, Eugene.
7: Thank you. And you all have a safe trip out to California. Bye now.
1: Bye.
2: Farewell. Oh, well, that, I suppose, is that.
1: What is what?
2: That is the end of this little adventure.
1: Oh, yeah, I guess so. Too bad. For a little while there, I thought we might actually have the map to a fortune in gold.
2: But all we really have are the scribblings of a half-crazed prospector and another chapter in the legend.
1: Yeah, well, it's getting late. What do you say we stay here tonight and get to an early start in the morning?
2: If you wish. I believe I saw a motel with vacancies on the way to town.
1: Good. Tell you what, I'll drop you off to get a room while I go gas up the truck and get a few supplies.
2: A capital suggestion, Mr. Walton.
1: Ah, there. That's all taken care of. I wonder if Eugene's hungry. Let's see, room 1, 2, 1, 2, 4. Here it is. Eugene, what do you got the chain on for? It's me. Open up.
8: Yes. One moment, please.
1: What in the world? Eugene, what are you doing? Open up this door right now. Now, open it up.
8: Oh, Mr. Walton, you're back.
1: You know good and well I'm back. What's going on, Eugene?
8: Going on? Why, nothing. Nothing at all. I was just, straightening up a bit.
1: Straightening up?
8: Yes, I didn't like the way the furniture was arranged. Here, why don't I...

0: on local customs and legends, and I want it for research.
1: A paper?
0: It's right here on my computer, see?
1: The Legend of the Underground River of Gold. Looks like you got quite a bit done already.
0: Oh, yes, but I'm missing some vital information that I believe your half of the map can provide.
1: Yeah, sure. You can have my half. It's right here in my... Good grief, what is that all over the table?
0: Table? Oh, just dust. Room service hasn't been in.
1: But it looks like gold dust.
0: Gold? Gold? That's impossible. I mean, you must be mistaken. That's probably just some dirt.
1: That glitters? Oh, I got it on my pants. I need to wash it off.
0: No, you can't.
1: Why not?
0: Because I was rinsing out some things in the bathroom, you know, delicates, and there's water all over the place.
1: Uh-huh. Eugene, I'm going into that bathroom.
0: No, Mr. Walton, you can't.
1: Eugene, get out of my way.
0: No, I won't.
1: Uh-huh. Washing out a few delicates, huh? You've got a chemistry lab in here. Eugene, what is going on? Now, the truth.
0: All right, all right. I conducted an experiment on the gold in the pouch to see if it's real.
1: Yeah?
0: And not only is it is of the highest quality.
1: Then the legend is real?
0: I believe so, yes.
1: Great day in the morning. No wonder you wanted both halves of the map. Well, I'll just keep my half, thank you.
0: Before you work yourself into a frenzy, Mr. Walton, I was merely going to use the map to examine the cave, and I didn't think you, as an older man, would be able to withstand the journey.
1: Older man? Let me tell you something, Eugene. I can keep up with you any day of the week, and don't you forget it.
0: Oh, Mr. Walton, I hardly think this is the time for fantasy.
1: Oh, is that so? Well, we'll just see now. I'd advise you to stay awake tonight, Eugene, if you want to keep your half of the map.
0: It is not I who will visit Slumberland first, Mr. Walton, but you. In fact, you seem to be getting sleepy already.
1: No, you are. Your eyelids are getting heavy.
0: No, not mine. Yours are.
1: Oh, no, yours are.
0: No, yours
1: are. No, yours.
0: Your eyelids are getting very heavy.
1: No, yours are.

0: yours are.
1: No, yours are.
0: Oh, no. Yours are.
1: Mr. Walton. Mr. Walton. Sleep occurred at 2 a.m. I knew you couldn't stay awake. Now for the map. Gently, just reach into his pocket and...
2: Ha! Gotcha! Give it to me now! Come on! You can't take this! It's not yours! This is mine!
1: Give me!
0: All right. Hold it. This is ridiculous. We're two grown men rolling around on the floor after a piece of paper. We ought to be able to work this thing out.
1: I heartily agree.
0: Besides, I'm getting thirsty. Aren't you thirsty?
1: I am a bit parched, yes.
0: Yeah, well, then why don't I get some water and we'll just sit down at the table and talk this thing through, okay?
1: That would be acceptable.
0: Okay. You set up the chairs.
1: Very well.
0: I think old man Smiler was right, you know? I mean, the only way we're going to get this fortune is to do it together.
1: That sounds reasonable.
0: Oh, good. Then why don't we both pull out our maps and put them together and study them? Now, here's your water.
1: Thank you. Ah, I agree.
0: Good. On three, then. One, two, three.
1: Three. Most interesting.
0: What?
1: I was missing some important pieces of information. The name of this road, Old Hopi Trail, and the map's compass here.
0: Well, that's the entrance to the cave?
1: Yes, very clearly marked, as you can see. Old Mr. Smiler actually did quite a remarkable job. His directions are quite explicit.
0: Oh, good. Then there won't be any trouble.
1: None at all. We should be able to start at first light. So we should get a few hours of sleep.
0: What's the matter, Eugene?
1: I don't know. Suddenly I'm feeling rather...
0: drowsy?
1: Yes, I... the water! You put something in... the water.
0: Oh, just a little sleeping powder. I mean, you need your rest, Eugene. You've been up all day.
1: You

0: Sorry, Eugene, but I want that gold. And now that I have both halves of the map and a nice head start, I'm going to get it. Have a good sleep, Eugene.
1: Help my brother learn his memory verse, but he's hopeless. He couldn't remember any of it.
2: I hope you didn't say that to him. It's easy to tear someone down with your words.
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0: Stop. Rest. What time is it? 8:30. I've been in here for more than an hour. I'm glad I brought these markers. I'd hate to be trapped in here. I must be a mile inside by now. I wonder how much further it is. Oh, now what? A cliff? No other way. I wonder how deep it is. Now, wait. What's that? Water. Like a river, maybe? Okay, Bernard, secure your rope and get going. There, bottom at last. Not too bad, only about 25 feet. Where's my big lantern? There now. If my matches are still dry, I'm in business. Oh, my goodness. This is it. This is it. An actual river of gold nuggets. It's even more beautiful than the old man said. I'm rich. Rich. I'm actually rich.
7: Actually, I'm rich.
0: What? Who's up there?
7: Need you really ask?
0: Eugene?
7: Correct the first time. I'm coming down.
0: Why aren't you asleep?
7: Because you put your sleeping potion in water. My body absorbed it faster, but it didn't last as long.
8: Congratulations, Mr. Walton. You are standing in one of the world's richest gold deposits.
0: Well, you're too late, Eugene. I got here first.
8: Yes, you did. But thanks to my photographic memory, I own the gold.
0: What are you talking about?
8: Oh, merely that before I came out here, I stopped at the county office and filed a claim to the cave.
0: What?
8: Yes, Mr. Walton. You may have found the cave, but according to this paper, I own it.
0: Give me that.
8: Oh, you can have it. Unless I sign it over to you, it's still mine. And there are plenty of copies down at the claims office. Brains triumph again. What is so amusing?
0: You and your brains are, Eugene.
8: I don't understand.
0: Well, I'll explain it to you. What you have here is a claim to the cave's entrance. But I guess you didn't notice we've traveled underground a great distance away from the cave's entrance. This cavern still lies beneath unclaimed land.
9: The rope! Give me that rope! Give me the rope! Come on! Give me the rope!
8: Nice try, Mr. Walton, but youth prevails again. Now I'll have both claims.
0: Come down from that rope, Eugene.
7: Fat chance, to borrow the colloquialism.
0: Then I'll pull you off.
7: Whoa! Stop jerking on the rope.
0: Not until you come down.
7: Stop losing my grip.
0: Eugene?
7: Landed on a rock. Can't move.
0: Oh, don't worry, Eugene. I'll go for help right after you sign over your claim to me.
7: What?
0: You heard me.
7: But why? Cave entrance is worthless.
0: Not really. It's the easiest way down here. Now sign your claim over and I'll get you out. Otherwise...
7: All right. Give me a pen.
0: Okay, here.
7: There. Come and get it.
0: Why, thank you, Eugene. For once in your life, you've made me a very happy...
7: Ow!
0: What's this?
8: It's called a pair of handcuffs, Mr. Walton.
0: What?
8: One cuff is attached to you, and the other cuff is attached to me.
0: All right, where's the key?
8: Downstream.
0: What?
8: Yes, Mr. Walton. If I can't have the gold, then I'll make sure you don't get any either.
0: Eugene? No.
8: Whoa. Oh, goodness. That was a bad one, wasn't it?
0: Oh, yeah, it was. They really ought to fix this road.
8: So, is that it? Is that the end of the story?
0: Yeah. Both guys were stuck by the underground river of gold forever, trapped by their greed.
8: You're a superlative storyteller, Mr. Walton.
0: Well, thank you, Eugene, I think.
8: Though your tale is fraught with lapses in logic.
0: Oh? Or like what?
8: Well, where did the younger man get the handcuffs?
0: Well, he brought them with him.
8: Why?
0: Because he thought the older man might attack him or something.
8: Then why did he not bring a weapon?
0: Because, I don't know, Eugene. It's just a story.
8: Nevertheless, the facts should be correct, or the believability will be lost. For instance, the old man said that no one else knew about his find. But if that were true, then why was he in such a hurry to get to Four Corners to file his claim?
0: Because people do crazy things out on lonely, deserted roads, Eugene.
8: But to drive so recklessly at such a critical time is highly unlikely, if not implausible.
0: Yeah, well, tell that to the guy behind me.
8: He is approaching very rapidly.
0: Can't even get away from nutty drivers on a remote highway. Yeah, I see you. Come on around.
8: Look out!
0: Whoa, he nearly ran me off the road.
8: And not just you. Look!
0: Oh, he's out of control. He's losing it.
8: No, he's all right. He's all right.
0: And we're just outside Four Corners. You want to stop?
8: If it's all the same to you, I believe I'd rather bypass Four Corners altogether.
0: Yeah, me too, Eugene. Me too.
6: In Proverbs chapter 1, King Solomon, the wisest man who ever lived, warns us what can happen when we give in to greed. We become people whose feet run to evil and are quick to kill. So are the ways of everyone who is greedy for gain, Solomon says in verse 19, and then concludes, greed takes away the life of its owners. Even though what we heard today was just one of Bernard's stories, there is a great lesson in it for all of us. Don't give in to greed. And that's all for this time. If you ever want to write to us, we'd love to hear from you. Just send your card or letter to Odyssey, Colorado Springs, Colorado, 80995. 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And when you do, ask how you can get your own copy of today's episode. It's called It Happened in Four Corners. That address again is Odyssey, Colorado Springs, Colorado, 80995. 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It Happened in Four Corners was written and directed by Phil Lawler. Our production engineer was Bob Luttrell. And our executive producer, Chuck Bolte. And I'm Chris, hoping you'll join us again next time for more Adventures in Odyssey.
9: Okay. Well, have you ever been to Four Corners? There's a monument there. And when I was a kid, this was like last century, we stopped and there was this concrete pad. And you could, you know, put your hands and feet in all four states. It was just a lot of fun. There wasn't much there. And then the last time I went back a few years ago, they have this large, very large pavilion. And there are a whole bunch of gift tables and booths all around by the local Native Americans. And it's been moved to a little different location that's easier to get to from the highway outside Cortez. But it's pretty interesting to visit if you ever have a chance. Just watch out for you know, reckless cars, I guess. Tomorrow, the road trip continues in California, Hollywood to be exact. It happened, tomorrow it is the last house on the, or the fifth, sorry, I'll get this right, the fifth house on the left, part one. Join us Wednesday for more Adventures in Odyssey on KJOL. Weather-wise tonight, partly cloudy. Tomorrow through Friday, anyway, sunny and warm, near 90 in the Grand Valley. Montrose right now, 71, Grand Junction, 75. So thousands of baptisms have been reported recently, including a nationwide baptism event on this past Pentecost Sunday. We'll tell you more in a few minutes. Here's Hannah Kerr, Jesus.

Friend in Jesus, that's Kane on KJOL. So a Florida church called the Church of 1122 says they baptized 2,500 people at a beach a week ago. Thousands of people wearing T-shirts saying, "Who is Jesus? My Lord and Savior." They waded into the water at Jacksonville. And that makes a total of 6,000 baptisms during the last 3 years. This was performed at the beach. Meanwhile, at the Baptize California event at Pirates Cove, some 1,000 people were baptized on May 2nd. More than 50,000 baptisms have taken place at Pirates Cove in the last 2 years. And that, of course, is the famous location of the Jesus Movement baptisms in the 70s. And this past Pentecost Sunday, Oceans Church in California held the Baptize the World event. They live-streamed synchronized baptisms at churches in every state in the country, hosted by the Museum of the Bible. Wow. Here is new artist Chevis Phillips and Stories on KJOL.

When it's time to go, there's a classic from For Him from 1992 and their huge album, The Basics of Life. And if you don't remember For Him, they were one of the biggest groups, Christian groups, of the 1990s. They had at least a dozen hits and 10 Dove Awards. They were made up of Mark Harris, Andy Crisman, Marty McGee, and Kirk Sullivan, who had been in a group called Truth. And then Benson Records, they basically wanted a guys group to kind of go along with Point of Grace, right? And so the rest is history. And unfortunately, so is For Him. They disbanded in the 2000s. So if you heard Dave on his Inside Report talking about giving, it has really been down at KJOL. And we just have to be honest with you because I think you appreciate that. He says that we're only at 50% of what we normally get during the month of May. And May is almost over. And so we have a really urgent need for your support. 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Here's Phil Wickham and Crowder. It really is Amazing Grace.

0: With SRN News, I'm John Scott. In Texas, polls are open until 7 Central. As Texans choose their Republican Senate choice for the general election, incumbent John Cornyn facing his biggest challenge, Attorney General Ken Paxton, who was endorsed by President Trump. A Republican redistricting effort in South Carolina has failed.
1: South Carolina's Senate has rejected President Donald Trump's push to redraw the state's congressional districts in hopes that Republicans could get an extra seat in the U.S. House on Capitol Hill. The South Carolina House passed the measure a week ago, but the state senators were more skeptical of the effort, worrying that the move could backfire and get an extra Democrat elected. Some state senators also worried that holding yet another primary in August using the new congressional maps would present logistical problems. I'm Lisa Dwyer.
0: U.S. consumer confidence declined slightly this month as gas prices stayed high and inflation remained elevated, a sharp contrast to soaring stock prices that have neared record levels.
2: The Conference Board's Consumer Confidence Index slipped 0.7 points to 93.1 in May, the first decline after 3 months of gains. Spikes in gas prices as well as higher food costs have worsened inflation, which has outpaced the growth in average paychecks, reducing most Americans' purchasing power. Gas prices have soared to a nationwide average of $4.49 a gallon from $2.98 just before the war began at the end of February, and have been at or above $4.50 a gallon for nearly all of May. Bernie Bennett, Washington.
0: And on Wall Street today, it was a mixed close. The Dow was off 118 points, but the Nasdaq charged ahead 312, and the S&P 500 gaining 45 points. This is SRN News. California's transgender sports policy is pleasing no one.
3: The state is allowing male athletes to compete against females, but if a boy wins an event and a girl places second, both are awarded first place honors. It happened this month at the California Interscholastic Federation's annual track and field championships, where boys and girls have shared the first place podium on several occasions. Parents of both the girls and the boys competing against them are crying foul and demanding changes. Michael Harrington reporting.
0: An advocacy group has filed suit against the Trump administration over its decision to reinstate a near ban on abortions for veterans at VA hospitals. Attorneys for the group, Minority Veterans of America, want the U.S. Court of Appeals for the Federal Circuit to throw out that ban. Under President Biden, abortion at VA facilities was greatly expanded, including in states that have banned the procedure. President Trump reversed that action. This is SRN News. Rescuers tried to reach seven villagers trapped inside a flooded cave in Laos for the seventh day. Difficult terrain and weather impeding their efforts. There has been no contact with them since they became trapped. Klaus Rasmussen is a senior diving instructor who is assisting.
4: The biggest challenge is that the access way down there is very, very tricky to navigate. This mining area they're using is a natural cave where they've now been digging away the soil and hunting for gold. And the water then has made the whole passageway that they normally walk very, very unstable.
0: According to rescuers, divers have navigated about 330 feet into that flooded narrow cave. They're also working to pump water out of the cave to aid the rescue operation. And the villagers entered the cave back in May 19th. More details at srnnews.com.
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8: It's 5 o'clock Tuesday. I'm Kurt Neuswanger. Weather forecast tonight, partly cloudy, lows in the 40s and mid-50s. Tomorrow through Friday, sunny. And in Montrose, mid-80s, Grand Junction near 90 degrees. Currently, Montrose 71, Grand Junction 75. Here's our good news verse on KJOL.
9: Hello, this is Pastor Hans Weston of Jubilee Family Church. Today's good news verse is 2 Thessalonians 1:11-12, With this in mind, we constantly pray for you that our God may count you worthy of his calling and that by his power he may fulfill every good purpose of yours and every act prompted by your faith. We pray this so that the name of our Lord Jesus may be glorified in you and you in him, according to the grace of our God and the Lord Jesus Christ. That's today's good news verse from 2 Thessalonians 1:11 and 12.
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Jordan Feliz, praise God for that. Coming up tonight on Breakpoint, John Stone Street has some thoughts about God, AI, and the end of history. And he's going to talk about something called artificial general intelligence coming up at 5:30 on Breakpoint. Here's CeCe Winans, Worthy of It All on KJOL.

Sidewalk Prophets and Prodigal on KJOL. On our community calendar, Connection Church in Grand Junction is having Vacation Bible School. It's coming up right around the corner, June 1st through the 5th. That's Monday through Friday from 9 to noon for kids preschool to 5th grade. The theme is Rainforest Falls. Kids will learn about the nature of God and what it means to be rooted in a relationship with their Creator. 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And while you're there, you can check out all the other Vacation Bible Schools going on across the West Slope at kjol.org. Look for the community events. Here's Joseph O'Brien, Down in My Heart.

0: Elevation Worship in Brandon Lake, and I know a name. Hey, today for the Plugged In Review, Paul Acey tells us about a video game. It does involve shooting, but this time you are shooting at robots because you're the last man on the moon.
1: Most video game shooters are all about, you know, shooting things. But Pragmata comes with a twist. You play as a guy stranded on a station on the moon. All of your friends have been killed and the facility's AI has gone rogue. Its robots want to kill you. But you run across another robot that acts for all the world like a little girl. She's not a part of the station's crazy AI and she wants to help you. And a straight-up shooter turns into a story about fatherhood and family. Pragmata still has problems. You'll hear some mild curse words and you have to mow down plenty of robots. But because they are robots, you won't see any blood. And that makes this T-rated game more navigable than most shooters. 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I'm Paul Acey for Plugged In by Focus on the Family.
0: 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Partly cloudy tonight, and then the rest of the week, nice sunny weather. Good news for the Junior College World Series going on in Grand Junction this week. Highs near 90 in the Grand Valley and in the mid-80s for Montrose. Currently, Montrose 71, Grand Junction 75. And time for Breakpoint on KJOL.
2: 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For the Colson Center on Johnstone Street. Dr. John Lennox is a renowned mathematician, bioethicist, and lay theologian who's written many books on religion, ethics, and the relationship between science and God. His most recent work, God, AI, and the End of History, and also the book 2084 and the AI Revolution, both confront the challenging and confusing reality of AI, all from a Christian worldview. In our recent conversation for the Breakpoint podcast, Dr. Lennox made an essential distinction between narrow AI, that's high-performing processing tools that easily integrate into modern life, and artificial general intelligence, or AGI. That's the idea of superintelligence based on existing human intelligences or something just radically new. It's the AGI version of AI that's evoking such serious concerns today. As Dr. Lennox clarified in our conversation, what's driving much of the push for AGI is transhumanism, a worldview that stands in stark contrast with Christianity. Here's Dr. Lennox.
3: Part of the AGI hype is the desire on the part of people like Yuval Noah Harari to create transhumans. We're evolving up to a higher stage. We take our own genetics into our own hands, and we develop superhumans, and so achieve a certain kind of immortality. And I found it very interesting that he suggested in his bestseller, Homo Deus, he suggested that the agenda for the 21st century really amounts to, firstly, to solve the problem of physical death. He said, in a short time, we won't have to die. We can die, but we won't have to, because we solve this physical dying as a technical problem. Secondly, we will massively increase human happiness by biogenetic engineering, merging with machines and all the rest of it. And that's their plan, to achieve some kind of eternal life. Now, when I meet that, I have a habit of smiling at people and say, you're too late. And they say, what do you mean we're too late? Well, I said, the problem of physical death was solved 20 centuries ago when God raised Jesus Christ from the dead. And as for uploading our brains into some kind of silicon state, I can tell you of a far better and much more credible uploading. Because, and this is the point where I think the Christian message makes a lot of sense to people. I say, look, because God has, in that sense, solved the problem of physical death, then the Christian message is centered on that and says, because of it, He can offer anyone who trusts Jesus that he will one day upload them into another world and they will live permanently because they will have received a life, a new life in this age that will carry them on into eternity.
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0: Tuesday on Summit Life, Pastor J.D. 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
2: All right, we got another vacation Bible school to tell you about. 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Coming up, Zane talks with John Fuller from Focus on the Family about the value of Christian radio. First, Josiah Queen and Dusty Bibles.

0: with matters relevant to the western slope of Colorado and eastern Utah. 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
2: 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They probably wouldn't call somebody on the pastoral staff at 2 a.m., but God is faithful, and he uses all elements of the station. So I love how there's this bolstering of the faith through bits and pieces, just as we need it, and God makes all of that happen beautifully, day in and day out.
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2: 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We're grateful for that, but we do need people to step up. We hear from such a small percentage of people that listen. Our estimates are that we have about 5 million people around the country listening, but we only hear from maybe 10 or 20,000 in any given week. We need to hear from a lot more people to know you're out there and to help us shape our program. And I'm sure you would echo that you would want people to let you know what's resonating and what's not, and to build community together. So make your voice heard and amplify the message of the station.
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0: Dead Man Walking, there's Jeremy Camp. Hey, tonight on Focus on the Family, Chad Williams continues his story as a life as a Navy SEAL. And tonight you hear how he went to a church service just to get his parents off his back and was captivated by the story of Naaman.
1: And so picture this, if you would. So much for all of Naaman's success, this outward man, the Syrian commander with all that armor, when in reality, underneath that armor, underneath that clothing, the real Naaman, he's falling apart. Well, immediately, secretly, this all clicked for me. You know, that is just like my situation. Here I am, a SEAL, you know, on the outside, when in reality, you know, I'm more miserable than I'd ever been.
0: That's Chad Williams, tonight at 6 on Focus on the Family. This is Cochran and Company. Thank God for Sunday morning on KJOL, where you hear the light.

0: With SRN News, I'm John Scott. The polls in Texas are closing this hour. The latest test of President Trump's election power looms as Texans choose a Republican nominee for Senate.
1: It's been a bitter and expensive primary in Texas where residents are voting in a runoff for a Republican nominee for U.S. Senate and where President Trump weighed in late to tip the race.
2: We have a great candidate, I believe, in Texas. And I believe the Texas candidate, who's Ken Paxton, I think he'll win. I think probably he'll win very substantially.
1: That was Trump last week. His endorsement of State Attorney General Ken Paxton over four-term Senator John Cornyn gives the challenger a late boost. The winner runs in November against Democratic State Representative James Tallarico. I'm Julie Walker.
0: Federal judges have blocked Alabama's plan to use a congressional map that could give Republicans an advantage in a key U.S. House race in the midterm elections. And the South Carolina Senate rejecting President Trump's push to redraw the state's congressional districts in hopes Republicans could gain an extra seat. The proposal passed the South Carolina House on May 20th. After 2 days of long debate, but senators rejected the effort. Secretary of State Marco Rubio says details are still being worked out to end the war in Iran.
3: Speaking from India, Rubio says the sides are working on an outline.
4: Suffice it to say that some progress has been made, significant progress, although not final progress has been made.
3: Regional officials say the deal would gradually reopen the Strait of Hormuz and see the U.S. blockade of Iranian ports end. Iran would give up its stockpile of highly enriched uranium. At Arlington National Cemetery, President Trump mentioned those who were killed fighting Iran.
5: We lost 13 wonderful souls, wonderful special people.
3: The president said there could be no 4th of July without America's armed forces. Ed Donahue, Washington.
0: This is SRN News. A challenge to Idaho's bathroom bill has ended.
6: LGBT activists have dropped their lawsuit seeking to overturn the legislation which bars males from using female restrooms in the state's public schools. The measure also protects locker rooms, showers, and overnight accommodations for all students in kindergarten through the 12th grade. A growing number of states are passing similar bans, as well as barring males from competing against females in sports at the public school and collegiate levels. Michael Harrington reporting.
0: Pope Leo calling for robust regulation of artificial intelligence and for its developers to work for the common good rather than profit. The pontiff issued his sweeping manifesto on safeguarding man from AI on Monday, at an event which included remarks from